0: KERA News. The Dallas Mavericks and Stars have resolved their legal dispute. KERA's Megan Cardona reports both teams are set to play at American Airlines Center until their lease expires in 2031.
1: The teams made the announcement in a joint statement on Monday. They say they've reached an agreement that, quote, resolves the outstanding matters between the two organizations. The legal battle started last year when the Mavericks alleged the Stars were in breach of a franchise agreement that required their corporate headquarters be located within the city of Dallas, according to the Dallas Morning News. The news also reported that the team claimed the Stars obstructed maintenance and improvements to American Airlines Center. The teams plan to stay at American Airlines Center through the 2030-31 season. I'm Megan Cardona.
0: A leading medical ethics expert says a multi-state controversy highlights significant ethical questions surrounding surrogacy. A surrogate from Alaska traveled to Texas to give birth after she said the intended parents wanted to terminate the pregnancy due to a life-threatening birth defect. A Dallas County judge ordered two Dallas hospitals to provide care for the child. Arthur Kaplan spent much of his decades-long career focused on fertility and surrogacy. He says there aren't clear surrogacy laws.
2: Public should be paying close attention to the many, many gray areas that this case is triggering.
0: Kaplan also says the use of courts to compel care could be dangerous for other patients. And five proposed Grand Prix recall elections are now the subject of a court battle. The recall petitions come amid concerns of a 2,000-plus acre data center project in the city. They were rejected by the city in July over questions about petition signatures. I'm William Padmore for KERA News.
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4: This is Fresh Air. I'm Terry Gross. Whether you want to lose weight or just eat healthy, it's sometimes confusing to know what to eat. There's a lot of contradictory advice and diets that are the opposite of other diets. Do you want to go low-fat, high-carbs or low carbs, high fat? Do you want to be vegan or eat mostly meat? How about the paleo diet and eat like our distant ancestors? How much salt should you eat? There's contradictory advice about that too. If you're trying to lose weight, should you consider GLP-1s? What do we know about the possible side effects? To make sense of all of this, it's helpful to know something about how our digestive systems evolved in ways that make some foods harmful and make it difficult to lose weight and challenging to keep it off. My guest Daniel Lieberman studies how evolution has affected our digestive system and the amount of exercise we get and need. He's a professor at Harvard and founding chair of its Department of Human Evolutionary Biology. His new book is titled Fed Up, What Evolution Reveals About Food, Diet, Health, and Eating Well. As part of his research, he and his wife tried many diets, each for 2 weeks, to see how their bodies, minds, and appetites responded. Over the years, as a paleoanthropologist, his research has taken him to the Arctic, Africa, and Latin America to study the activities and diets of indigenous people in remote villages with no electricity or running water, and see how their bodies compare to Americans today. Daniel Lieberman, welcome back to Fresh Air.
5: I'm pleased to be here.
4: So you tried several different diets, each for 2 weeks, to see how you responded, just to get a sense of what they're like before writing about them. And of course, you couldn't figure out like the long-term effects or how much weight you'd lose, but you got a sense of like how your body responded and how your appetite responded. And you recruited your wife to do this with you. What was like the worst diet that you tried that was just like too difficult? And let's exclude here the first diet that you mentioned in the book, which was a diet that our ancestors used before they learned how to make a fire and actually cook, because that sounded so horrible that you gave up within a few days. You didn't last the 2 weeks.
5: Yeah, no, the raw food diet was by far the worst. I mean, I think my wife lasted 3 days and I lasted 4 days. That was just really rough. I think the next diet I didn't like the most was, I wouldn't say, it's probably a toss-up between, well, no, actually, I'm sorry. I know the answer. That would be the meal replacement diet. Because I picked diets that sort of corresponded to the period of, you know, the evolutionary history of food and diet. And for the beginning of the industrial era, I thought, well, what's more industrial than a meal replacement diet? And so I decided to replace my breakfast and lunch, but not dinner, because there was no way I was going to do that, with one of these milkshake things, which has all the nutrients that a human being supposedly needs. And you know, after a day or two, it became a form of torture because I missed food. They're just kind of gloppy, kind of milkshake-like concoctions that are very nutritious, but very unsatisfying.
4: And how about a natural food diet that you tried?
5: I would say it was a toss-up between the Atkins diet, which I found I just missed plants. You know, I mean, I just missed eating, you know, carbohydrates.
4: Atkins diet?
5: So the Atkins diet is a high-fat diet, a high-protein, high-fat diet with very few carbohydrates. And you're kind of limited to like a little bit of broccoli on your plate. That's basically it. But no bread, no pasta, no rice, no crackers, no. I mean, the list goes on of carbohydrates that you basically cannot eat. You can only eat very low-carb plant foods. And that got really, really wearing. I mean, it was really tough. I like my carbs. And I also found it frustrating because I think that if you have carbohydrates that are not refined, so whole wheat products, brown rice instead of white rice, I think they're pretty healthy, actually. So I missed those. And then the other diet, I think that maybe it's a toss-up that I found very challenging was the paleo diet, because the paleo diet bans all legumes. So no peanuts, no beans, no soybeans, no tofu, no all these things. And I love those. And also no cereals, no grains. So that was also challenging. And because I know the science, I disagree with those eliminations and found it very frustrating.
4: Can you talk about the theory behind each of those diets?
5: Yeah, so let's talk about the paleo first. So the paleo diet, again, all of these diets, we have to remember, have a grain of truth to them, or maybe multiple grains of truth to them.
4: The grains.
5: Exactly. The paleo diet is a perfect example. I mean, the idea is that you should eat like our ancestors ate, because that's the diet we're adapted to eat. And it gets two things wrong. So the first thing it gets wrong is what our ancestors actually ate. So it claims that our ancestors never ate any cereals or grains and never ate any legumes. So peanut butter, which is, by the way, my favorite food, I would probably cease to exist without peanut butter. But the problem is that it turns out that our ancestors did eat legumes. For example, if you go to the Kalahari, where the hunter-gatherers there, and you look at what the hunter-gatherers eat, the second most eaten food is a kind of bean called a marama bean, which is a legume. So don't tell me that hunter-gatherers don't eat legumes. And we also have plenty of evidence that hunter-gatherers, when there are wild cereals available in Africa and the Middle East and in Europe, were gathering those wild cereals and eating them. So first of all, that's kind of cartoon characterization of Paleolithic diets is just wrong. But then the other reason that they ban these is that the claim is that these foods have what's called anti-nutrients. These are compounds in the foods that bind to vitamins and minerals and prevent us from absorbing them. And it is true that cereals and legumes do have these compounds. But what they don't mention is that when you cook your food or ferment it, you basically reduce them to basically harmless, completely non-important concentrations. So otherwise, you know, people who are vegetarians, they'll be walking around malnourished, which clearly they're not. So the ban on these foods is kind of like a, you know, it's an example of an elimination diet that has really no scientific basis whatsoever.
4: And the Atkins diet, which is a high-fat, low-carb diet, what's the theory behind that?
5: So that theory behind that, and again, it's actually based on some really good science. In fact, I should mention I'm a co-author on a major paper in the American Journal of Clinical Nutrition on the carbohydrate insulin model, which is the basic theory behind it. And that's when you eat foods that have a lot of glucose in them. So you eat carbohydrates, and the two main sugars in carbohydrates are fructose, which is a sort of sweet sugar that we find in fruit, hence the name fructose, and glucose, which is the more starchy sugar that we find in, I don't know, like a potato chip, for example. And glucose, when you eat it, goes into your bloodstream. But our physiology is adapted to handling a very, very, very discrete range of glucose. We have about a teaspoon and a half of glucose in our entire bloodstream. And if it goes above that, that's really unhealthy. It causes all kinds of health problems. So the idea behind the Atkins diet, and it's a good idea, is that if you reduce your glucose levels, you reduce your sensitivity to glucose, and you're keeping your insulin levels down. And when you keep your insulin levels down, it means you're less likely to store fat, which is good if you're not trying to gain weight. And you're also less likely to hold on to that fat, which is good if you're trying to lose weight. So there's a lot of good science behind the Atkins diet in terms of weight loss. The problem with the diet is not so much the science. The problem is how well it works in the real world. And it turns out in the real world, people have a hard time with the Atkins diet. They have a hard time maintaining it. So most people on an Atkins diet, although they tend to lose more weight than on, say, a low-fat diet or a low-calorie diet, they're not losing a huge amount more weight because they struggle to keep up with this kind of very strict low-carbohydrate regime.
4: Is the low-carb, high-fat diet still popular?
5: Absolutely. It's very popular. And, you know, again, for good reason. If you can maintain a low-carb diet, it is a good way to lose weight. It's just that some people have a hard time doing it. And the other thing is that, you know, it's not the only diet that works. I mean, there are people who have on low-fat diets, and they can lose a lot of weight, too, if they can stick to it. The problem is that fat is also really delicious. I mean, food without fat is really often very unappealing. You know, look, you can't take a whole huge bunch of people and randomize them into three groups and then follow them for 30, 40 years to see which diets work the best. Just, it's not ethical and it's not possible. So what we need to do is look at other forms of data. And one form of data is to look at people who have dieted and who's succeeded and see what they did. This is called the National Weight Loss Registry. And they've looked at a lot of people who've managed to lose weight and keep it off. And it turns out most of these people don't follow any particular diet. They're not following an Atkins diet. They're not following a low-fat diet. They're not following a low-calorie diet. They're just not eating a lot of store-bought, you know, food. I mean, they're not eating a lot of processed food. So they're cooking their food at home. They're exercising. They're weighing themselves on a regular basis. And they're just kind of eating sensibly, and they manage to do pretty well. So the best diet really is the diet that you can stick to.
4: Right. So instead of eliminating whole categories of food that have nutritional value and are pleasurable to eat, eliminate like the fast foods, the processed foods and stuff like that. And yes?
5: Yeah, basically. I mean, one of the arguments I make in the book is that, you know, why do I have to pick a low-fat diet versus a low-calorie diet versus a low-carb diet? Why can't I pick the best part of all three diets, right? A diet that doesn't have too many calories, a diet that doesn't have too much saturated fat, a diet that doesn't have too much processed high glycemic carbohydrates. That high glycemic means that it raises your blood sugar levels. Why can't I have the comet, you know, take the best of all three and combine them? And guess what that diet is? It's the Mediterranean diet, or any other traditional sort of farming, non-processed sort of farming diet, like a traditional Asian diet or a traditional Mesoamerican diet or a traditional African diet. These diets all, I think, essentially combine the sort of key elements of the three sort of competing weight loss diets.
4: Describe the Mediterranean diet.
5: Well, the Mediterranean diet is there's two Mediterranean diets. There's the Mediterranean diet with a capital M, capital D that has been defined by nutritionists. And then there's the Mediterranean diet that people in the Mediterranean sort of actually eat. And of course, the latter is extremely variable and hard to characterize very simply. But the Mediterranean diet with capital D, is essentially a diet that's based on whole grains. So, often with sourdough, for example. Plus legumes. So you'd have, you might have pasta or you might have a bread or something like that, or, with chickpeas or lentils or, you know, some kind of legume or bean like that. Plus lots of vegetables and fruits, plus moderate amounts of dairy. So some cheese, you prioritize fish over really fatty meats, but you do eat meat occasionally, just not all the time. Lots of nuts. And of course, most famously, Mediterranean diets have a lot of olive oil, which is a monounsaturated fat and well known to have a lot of positive health effects. And the thing about the Mediterranean diet is that if you were to pick a diet that has been, you know, for which there is the most evidence that it's a healthy diet that helps people. Mediterranean diet wins hands down. I mean, there are study after study after study. We're talking studies of hundreds of thousands of people now. Evidence

0: no longer in the blue zone. But are you telling me that people like 20, 30 miles north of the blue zone in Sardinia are eating a completely different diet? I mean, I don't believe that in the slightest. And in Loma Linda, that's the reason Loma Linda is a blue zone is that it's a sort of a suburb of Los Angeles, which is a really high percentage of Seventh-day Adventists. And Seventh-day Adventists believe for religious reasons that you have to take care of your body. So they don't smoke. They don't drink alcohol. They're really good at exercising. They eat very healthy diets and have very healthy lifestyles. And that's probably why they have a pretty good longevity record.
1: Right. Okay. Marketing.
0: Yeah. But if you actually look at the Blue Zone diet, it's not too bad. It's basically a very vegetarian diet. Mm-hmm. It asks you, I think you're supposed to eat a half a cup of beans a day. It recommends that you eat all your meals within an 8-hour period. It you know, there's other components to the diet. I mean, the prescription isn't a bad prescription. I think my concern really is how we market all these diets, right? There's a very famous saying. It comes from a scratch of, you know, a little scrap of parchment from the 7th century BC by a Greek poet, Archilochus of Paris. And he wrote, the fox knows many things, but the hedgehog knows one big thing. And the idea behind that is that when you chase a fox, it'll do anything to escape. But when you chase a hedgehog, the only thing it'll do is roll into a ball. And later in the 1950s, a good several thousand years later, the philosopher Isaiah Berlin wrote a really wonderful essay called The Fox and the Hedgehog, in which he divided thinkers up into foxes who see complexity and nuance and trade-offs and you know, costs and benefits versus hedgehogs who try to fit, you know, everything into one big idea. And I think that a lot of the diets that we follow, what we tend to fall for, are these hedgehog big idea diets. You know, eliminate this, don't eat this, go eat just carbs or don't eat carbs. You know, they're all very simple diets. Eat what the people who live to be 100 are. And it doesn't work that way. Everything has trade-offs. There are no magic bullets. There's no such thing as an optimal diet. And so really, if anything, my book is a plea for us to stop trying to oversimplify a complicated problem.
1: We need to take a short break, so let me reintroduce you. My guest is Daniel Lieberman, author of the new book, Fed Up, What Evolution Reveals About Food, Diet, Health, and Eating Well. He's a professor of biological sciences at Harvard and is a paleoanthropologist. We'll talk more after a break. I'm Terry Gross, and this is Fresh Air.

0: 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And from 20th Century Studios with the Dog Stars, director Ridley Scott returns with a post-apocalyptic thriller starring Jacob Elordi, Josh Brolin, Margaret Qualley, and Guy Pearce in theaters and IMAX August 28th.
1: 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We hear what progress was made on the stalled Gaza ceasefire on the next morning edition from NPR News.
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8: This is Fresh Air. I'm Terry Gross. Let's get back to my interview with Daniel Lieberman, author of the new book, Fed Up, What Evolution Reveals About Food, Diet, Health, and Eating Well. It's about all the contradictory diet advice we get about the best ways to lose weight and the best foods to eat and stay healthy. He explains why evolution has made it difficult to lose weight and challenging to keep it off, and why certain foods are damaging to our bodies. As part of his research, he tried many different diets, each for 2 weeks, to see how his body responded. Lieberman is a paleoanthropologist, a professor of biological sciences at Harvard, and founding chair of Harvard's Department of Human Evolutionary Biology. You write about how evolution has conspired against us in terms of losing weight. And one of the things that you write about is how evolution has made it really difficult to diet and to stay on that diet. So tell us about why or how evolution has made dieting so difficult.
9: Well, it's important to recognize that, you know, when people are struggling to lose weight and they're frustrated and they're feeling somehow there's something wrong with them, you need to understand that there's absolutely nothing wrong with you. That's what we evolved to do, which is to hold on to our weight. And we actually evolved to store an unusual amount of fat compared to other mammals. And the reason we have a lot of body fat is that body fat is really important for our biology. We use that fat to take care of our brains. So right now, when you're breathing, one out of every five of your breaths is just paying for your brain. You need to have that extra reserve. It's like having money in the bank, right, to pay for your brain. Our reproductive strategies take a lot of energy, so we need the extra energy for that. Being physically active takes a lot of energy. So having a lot of fat played an incredibly important role in our evolution. And because of that, our bodies have all kinds of adaptations to hold on to that fat. We don't want to lose it. And so when you start to lose fat on a diet, which is what a diet is basically about, your body sends out these signals, these like alarm bells to your metabolism to slow your metabolism down and to make you hungry so that you gain the weight back. And these signals are extremely difficult to override. And it's why a lot of people, when they diet, they struggle. And just as importantly, when the diet's over, your body just wants to bring you back to where your previous weight was. And for reasons that we don't understand, that includes the maximum pre-egress weight that you had. So you might have been, you know, 120 pounds when you were 20, and you may have gained 30 pounds, and now you're 150 pounds. Well, your body wants to bring you back to that 150-pound level, not the 120-pound level.
8: So when you're trying to lose weight, you're working against evolutionary devices to make sure that you stayed at a stable weight.
9: That's correct. You're fighting all these adaptations.
8: And likewise, when you're trying to keep the weight off, your body is telling you, no, no, put it back on.
9: Exactly, exactly. And that's the problem that so many people have. They lose weight on a diet, right? If you can sustain a diet, you will lose that weight. Right? And then the diet's over, and then you kind of relax your guard. And slowly but surely, for many people, the weight comes back. And that's, for so many people, a problem. And to add to that, when you lose weight, you know, you're not losing just fat. Sometimes you lose muscle. And when you gain the weight back, often you gain back just the fat, not the muscle. And so you end up with a higher proportion of your body weight being fat and less being muscle. And that can put you at risk of old age muscle loss, a condition that's technically called sarcopenia. Sarco is flesh in Greek, and penia is loss. So means flesh loss, right? And it's a real issue for a lot of people as they age. They become more frail. And when you become more frail, just acts of daily living become more difficult. You become less active, and it causes kind of a positive feedback loop and a sort of vicious cycle, and things get worse and worse.
8: And in your lab, you study sarcopenia, so you know a lot about that.
9: Yeah, we're very interested in this. We're interested in to what extent sarcopenia is a natural adaptation, or to what extent it's a mismatch caused by kinds of worlds in which we, the world which we live, where physical activity, especially strength-based physical activity, is much less necessary.
8: Oh, you mean because we're not schlepping around food and hunting and...
9: That's right.
8: We're basically like spending a lot of us are spending a lot of time just sitting.
9: Yeah, I mean, well, there's two major kinds of physical activities. Sort of, there's endurance, you know, just walking, running, things like that. But also, there's strength-based physical activity, and like how much... Most of us don't really need to use our muscles that much for strength. I mean, when we go to the supermarket, we have a shopping cart. When we go to the, you know, travel, we have our suitcase on wheels. When we want water, we just, you know, open a tap and out comes the water. We don't have to carry the water. But for most of our evolutionary history, people had not only to do endurance physical activities, you know, walk and run and things like that. They also had to do strength-based activities. And strength, of course, builds... Strength activities build muscle, and so as we lack those strength activities, our muscles are a use it or lose it tissue, and if we don't use it, we lose it.
8: In terms of evolution, being hungry is stressful. Stress releases cortisol, which does what? So how does that response work against dieting?
9: Yeah, this is a really important question because people associate stress and cortisol. Cortisol is a hormone that's produced by a little gland on top of our kidneys called the adrenal gland. And cortisol doesn't make us stressed. It goes up when we are stressed. And cortisol's job is to arouse us to deal with a challenge, an emergency. Like, you know, there was a fire in the building. My cortisol levels would shoot up and it'll help me get the energy to run out of the building and, you know, and save myself. And so cortisol is a good thing, but one of the things but again, remember, it's about getting energy. So in addition to releasing energy, cortisol also causes people to become hungry. So, because after all, when you're stressed, you need more energy. So often when I'm very stressed, I eat more, and I, especially in the middle of the night, that's when I travel down to the kitchen in the middle of the night and gorge at the refrigerator. It's my cortisol levels that are doing that. And that chronically elevated cortisol has ruinous effects throughout our body, including causing us to eat more and to store more of that excess energy as belly fat.
8: So if trying to diet and staying on that diet is stressful, your body's going to totally work against you. It's going to tell you, like, you're stressed, you need food.
9: Absolutely. Yeah. Absolutely. And it's also related to sleep. When we don't get enough sleep, we also get stressed. That stress then not only prevents us from sleeping, because cortisol prevents sleep, but it also makes us eat more. So all of these things are unfortunately related to each other.
8: So how does everything that you've been saying about fat relate to BMI, the body mass index, which has become very controversial, and especially people who are considered technically obese have a lot of objections to being evaluated based on the BMI. First, explain what the BMI is for people who don't know.
9: Well, first of all, I agree with their objections. So BMI is just an index. It's your body weight in kilograms divided by your height in meters squared. And then it was not until later that insurance companies were trying to figure out how much insurance to charge people. And it was insurance companies which said, hey, hold on, if they have this high index, it was then called Quetelet's index, if they have this high index, they might be more likely to get sick and they're going to cost us money. So they decided to use this index to basically evaluate whether to insure people. And it turns out that on a population level, not an individual level, but a population level, it's not too bad. If somebody has a higher BMI, it means that they have a higher percentage of body fat. But there are a lot of problems. The first problem is that, let's just say you are very muscled, right? You could have a lot of weight, but there's very little fat there. So, for example, Arnold Schwarzenegger, when he was, you know, winning the whatever it was, he was Mr. Olympia, right? He had a BMI that was technically, you know, would have claimed he had obesity, but obviously he didn't. He had very little body fat on his body, right? So that's one problem. And then finally, as you say, it's kind of a stigmatizing reductionist way of just, you know, all of a sudden, you know, if you have a BMI of 29.9, you're overweight. All of a sudden, bam, 30, you're obese. And I agree that that's just a kind of dismal way of categorizing people and stigmatizing people. And the sooner we can get ourselves off this index, I think the better. There are many more aspects of health than just your BMI.
8: Well, we need to take another break here, so I'm going to reintroduce you. If you're just joining us, my guest is Daniel Lieberman. He's the author of the new book, Fed Up, What Evolution Reveals About Food, Diet, Health, and Eating Well. We'll be right back. This is Fresh Air.
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8: This is Fresh Air. Let's get back to my interview with Daniel Lieberman, author of the new book, Fed Up, What Evolution Reveals About Food, Diet, Health, and Eating Well. He's the founding chair of Harvard's Department of Evolutionary Biology. He's a paleoanthropologist. Let's talk about GLP-1s. You wrote a paper about that was published in JAMA, right?
9: That's correct, yeah. About GLP-1s and strength training.
8: Right. So let's start from the beginning. Can you explain in a simple way how GLP-1s work? Because they're kind of mimicking a hormone in our body, right?
9: That's correct. GLP-1s are a kind of a alternative version of a hormone that our intestines produce. And the GLP-1 that our intestines produce is very short lasting. It only lasts, you know, a minute or so, but what it does is it causes our pancreas to release insulin. So when you have like a high carb diet or something, it helps your pancreas, you know, deal with the glucose and then in your body. But it turns out that there are creatures out there, and the famous one is the Gila monster from the desert in the southwest United States, which produces a GLP-1 like hormone that is really long-lasting. And when scientists studied this thing, they discovered not only that it helped people with diabetes, so produces insulin, tells the pancreas to produce insulin, but for reasons we still don't understand, it turns off your appetite or turns down your appetite. And so people taking these drugs suddenly lose that hunger sensation that makes dieting so challenging. And in fact, some people, it turns off other desires, like, you know, for alcohol and certain drugs. It has all kinds of interesting effects. And so GLP-1s can help people lose, I think the latest versions can help people lose up to 25% of their body weight while they're taking these drugs. And it's quite extraordinary.
8: But But there are some side effects. We don't know the long-term effects because it hasn't been around long enough.
9: So what
8: do we know?
9: Well, so some people get gastrointestinal side effects, so nausea, diarrhea, that sort of thing. A few people become anhedonic. They just kind of lose pleasure in all kinds of ways. That's much more rare. But the side effect that concerns me the most is that that people on these on GLP-1s, they can lose a lot of weight, but weight's not all fat. Some of it's muscle. And in fact, they seem to lose a large percentage of muscle mass. And losing that muscle mass is a problem when you're potentially when you get older, because you're going to be, you're more at risk of that old age frailty we were talking about, sarcopenia. So I think that people, when they're on GLP-1s, it's really important that they engage in strength training so that they can maintain their muscle mass. And the good news is that you don't have to do a lot of strength training in order to turn that loss off, to keep your muscle mass levels.
8: So that's important to know.
9: Yeah. And here's the other sort of thing that's a bit scary about them, is that once you stop taking them, your appetite comes roaring back, it seems. And at the moment, the percentage of people who quit GLP-1s after a year or two is pretty high. It's over 50% in the last data I've seen. And that may change as now there are oral versions of GLP-1s available, and maybe dosage gets improved. But the danger is that as people quit, because people don't like taking drugs and they're expensive, if they, when they quit the GLP-1s, their weight, their appetite's going to get turned back on, and they're going to, and they need to figure out what they're going to eat afterwards. So GLP-1s are a real game changer for some folks, but let's not call them a magic bullet. They're a useful tool, but they still don't replace the problem of what we should be eating in the first place.
8: So as part of your work as a paleoanthropologist, you've studied tribes in Africa, Latin America, you've been to the Arctic, looking at what people ate, how they eat it, and what their bodies look like, and how that compares to contemporary American bodies. What are some of the things that you've learned from doing that that help you understand what's going right and what's going wrong with our bodies today?
9: Well, I think the thing I've, you know, most impressed about is just incredible diversity of what people can and do eat around the world. I mean, in Kenya and Rwanda, where we've done a lot of work with members of my lab and collaborators in Kenya and Rwanda, the farmers that we study, the subsistence farmers, eat a really high carbohydrate diet. They're eating, you know, 65, sometimes some of them as much as 75% of what they're eating is carbohydrate. And, you know, according to, you know, a typical Western perspective, those people, you know, would be hyperinsulinemic, i.e. they'd have really high levels of insulin and should be overweight or obese, but they're skinny as, you know, they're thin as rails, you know. It's very hard, if not impossible, to find somebody who's overweight in these populations, because they're so physically active and their metabolisms are just simply different because of all that physical activity. And also the fact that they're not really eating processed foods. And, you know, if you look at the diets that other hunter-gatherers eat, that hunter-gatherers eat, they're really all over the place. I mean, there are some hunter-gatherers who eat very high animal food diets, and there are some who eat almost no animal foods whatsoever, and there's everything in between. So the one thing I've really learned is that humans, you know, we evolved to eat almost everything. We're the animal kingdom's ultimate omnivores, and the variation that we're able to tolerate and thrive on is quite enormous. But the one thing that we clearly don't do well at is handling lots of processed foods, foods that have been engineered to have really high levels of sugar, really high levels of fat, lots of salt. You combine those three things and it just lights up our brains, and we just don't cope very well.
8: Why should we know how our bodies evolved to understand what we should eat?
9: Because our bodies weren't designed, they weren't engineered, they evolved. And so evolution explains why things are the way they are. And if you understand why things are the way they are, you have a much richer, deeper understanding than simply somebody telling you should do this or you should do that.
8: Has your diet been changed by all the research you've done about diet?
9: Well, I mean, certainly during the book, because I tried all those different diets. I was constantly shifting this. But, you know, I'm kind of back to my sweet spot, which is I'm pretty much a kind of a sort of Mediterranean diet kind of guy, which is sort of how I was raised. It's the diet I feel most comfortable with. And fortunately, it turns out to be a diet that seems to be pretty healthy. But if somebody puts chocolate cake in front of me, I will absolutely eat it. I think there's one really important point, which is that our ancestors had to know a lot in order to get their food. And now we live in this really weird world where we don't have to know how to get our food. We need to know a lot how to choose our food. And that requires knowing about how to read those nutrition facts labels, and how it means knowing something about, you know, the different kinds of fats and carbohydrates and fiber and this, that, and the other. And it's valuable and useful. And we often treat it as if it's like the sort of arcane form of knowledge. In fact, we don't even teach it to many medical students. You know, the doctors really aren't trained in nutrition. And so I think what I've tried to do in Fed Up is to provide everybody with what I think is the sort of basic knowledge that all of us need to know in order to choose our food.
8: Daniel Lieberman, thank you so much. Really appreciate it.
9: It's been my pleasure. Thank you.
8: Daniel Lieberman's new book is called Fed Up, What Evolution Reveals About Food, Diet, Health, and Eating Well. He's the founding chair of Harvard's Department of Human Evolutionary Biology. After we take a short break, Maureen Corrigan will review a new anti-war novel narrated by a trained military dog who assisted soldiers during a war. She says it's brilliant. This is Fresh Air.
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8: This is Fresh Air. Writer Paul Yoon's wonder at the keen awareness of his own dog, a 12-year-old yellow lab mix named Oscar, inspired his choice of a narrator for his latest novel, Etna. Our book critic Maureen Corrigan has a review.
18: This one is special. Paul Yoon's slim, devastating novel, Etna, is in a category of its own, a category that contains adjectives like profound and uncanny. Narrated by a battle-scarred ex-military dog named Etna, Yoon's novel inevitably invites comparisons to that other story out this summer about a weary warrior trying to make his way home. I'm no help here, given that I haven't seen Christopher Nolan's movie yet, and I haven't read Homer's Odyssey in years. No matter. Yoon's novel is so brilliant, it deserves to command the critical spotlight on its own. The power of Etna rests in the authenticity of its canine narrator's voice, a dog conscripted into an unnamed war in an unnamed country. From the novel's very first page, Etna's voice is somber and poetic in its simplicity. "I was born near water," Etna tells us about the farm that was his home. "My mother was there. My brothers and my sisters, an early memory, waking up to a den of pale noses surrounding me before our mother came, the silhouette of her face looming over us in the sky, the tall triangles of her ears pocketing the smell of the coast." This puppyhood idyll abruptly ends when a young woman in uniform arrives at the farm one day, announcing that she's looking for dogs to train to assist troops coming from North America and Europe. Over his mother's frantic barking, Etna is scooped up by the soldier. She tells him he looks strong and that she can tell he's special in the sense that they're able to communicate with each other. This soldier, named Soo-jin, drops Etna off at a base for training, and Etna tells us that, among other skills, I learned to locate men who were hiding. I learned what to listen for and what to smell out. Nicotine and sweat, urine and gunpowder. I learned to attack a particular artery in the thigh or go for the genitals or the throat. Etna also tells us that he learned explosives had vapors, even buried ones. The vapors came up through the soil. Vapors of explosives smelled sweet, like the sugar in chewing gum or the toothpaste my handler used to use. All those skills are essential in combat. By the time this war ends, although Etna learns no wars ever really end, he's been hurt 6 times, and he's lost humans and other dogs he's grown attached to. No wonder, as Etna overhears a cruel soldier say, he looks like a zombie dog who might be better off put to sleep. Instead, Etna resolves to run off and try to find his dimly remembered home. Like all great anti-war stories, I'm thinking, for instance, of Erich Maria Remarque's All Quiet on the Western Front and The Things They Carried by Tim O'Brien. Yoon's novel conjures up breathless combat scenes, none more charged than a climactic ambush that briefly reunites Etna with Soo-jin. The fact that Etna is just a dog, fighting for no higher purpose than what his training requires him to do, underscores, without lecturing, how pointless all this battlefield agony is. It's Etna's voice, composed of simple declarative sentences wedded to a fatalistic canine outlook, that lingers long after this short novel is over. In that extended ambush scene, a mine explodes, and Etna says, "Everyone screamed the same when they got wounded. I learned that. It was impossible to tell one human from another human in these moments." That's as much of a message as this extraordinary novel offers. Maybe it's enough of one.
8: Maureen Corrigan is a professor of literature at Georgetown University. She reviewed the novel Etna by Paul Yoon. Tomorrow on Fresh Air, our guest Jason Siegel will tell us what he's learned about psychotherapy and about himself by playing a therapist on the series Shrinking. His character is having a nervous breakdown while continuing to see patients. Siegel is nominated for an Emmy for his leading role in Shrinking, which he also co-created. Harrison Ford plays his mentor. I hope you'll join us. To keep up with what's on the show and get highlights of our interviews, follow us on Instagram at NPR Fresh Air.

Fresh Air's executive producer is Sam Brigger. Our technical director and engineer is Audrey Bentham. Our engineer today is Adam Staniszewski. Our interviews and reviews are produced and edited by Phyllis Myers, Anne-Marie Baldonado, Lauren Krenzel, Teresa Madden, Monique Nazareth, Thea Challoner, Susan Yakundi, Anna Bauman, and Nico Gonzalez-Whistler. Our digital media producer is Molly C.V. Nesper. Roberta Shorrock directs the show. Our co-host is Tanya Mosley. I'm Terry Gross.

0: 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Since 1946, AU has supported the First Amendment right of freedom of religion. 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And from 20th Century Studios with the Dog Stars, director Ridley Scott returns with a post-apocalyptic thriller starring Jacob Elordi, Josh Brolin, Margaret Qualley, and Guy Pearce in theaters and IMAX August 28th.
1: U.S. negotiators meet with leaders of Hamas and with Israel's prime minister. We hear what progress was made on the stalled Gaza ceasefire on the next morning edition from NPR News.
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0: classic American attitude toward hard work is bring it on. Many of us were raised to believe we could achieve anything if we put in enough effort. But many members of Gen Z entering the workforce in this era of gig work, BS jobs, and AI being trained to replace human labor, they formed a different conclusion, which is that striving is for suckers. From KERA in Dallas, this is Think. I'm Chris Boyd. It's not that these young adults are unwilling to work at all. They're just not convinced that their job should sit at the center of their lives or that exhausting their energy and attention on a career is likely to pay dividends. My guest is a few years older. She is a millennial who started her work life with guidance to lean into her big ambitions. But lately, she started to wonder whether the generation coming up behind her is onto something. Emmy Neatfeld is a journalist. Her recent essay for the New York Times is titled, Gen Z Fell Out of Love with Work. I don't blame them. Emmy, welcome to Think.
1: Thank you so much for having me, Chris.
0: You wrote a memoir a few years ago about the hardships in your childhood. Just for purposes of this discussion, what should we know about the perspective that you formed about hard work and its potential benefits starting when you were a teenager?
1: I grew up in a pretty tough family situation. Both my parents struggled with mental illnesses, and it meant that I spent time in foster care and as a teenager with periods of homelessness. I also grew up hearing from my mom, who had dreamed about going to Stanford. She was always talking about, if I had only gone to Stanford, my life would be so different. And so when I was a teenager, I believed that there was this path out of my really depressing family situation and economic instability by, you know, get into the right college, study the right major, and then graduate and have this economic success.
0: So you built this identity for yourself as a striver, right? Someone who could overcome things. What do you think, Emmy, that did for you? And what did it maybe do to you as you got older?
1: Well, it gave me this sense that I wasn't just living in my present, that I was living in my future. So even though I was sleeping in my car at one point, I was sleeping in my car studying for the SAT. I believed that I wasn't just what was going on at that moment, but that there was so much more in front of me. And I think that can sound really cheesy to say, but it really was true, this sense of like, I am also my future. At the same time, I really drove myself into the ground. I struggled with depression, with eating disorders, with self-harm. And the adults around me were like, well, it's because you're so stressed, right? Because you believe that if you don't like achieve all this stuff, your life isn't worth anything. And, you know, in hindsight, I think they probably had a point.
0: I mean, was there part of you in those early days that wondered like when you would be able to stop trying so hard?
1: Yeah. I thought, you know, maybe one day I would have enough money to be able to like buy a Frappuccino every day and then I would have made it. Right. Yeah. And then just everything was going to be easy. Everything was going to be perfect. And I don't think I really realized that striving is not just a behavior you do one day or for one year. It becomes something that's part of your personality. And it's really ingrained into your sense of like self-worth and even your sense of morality.
0: You finished college, you actually went to Harvard and started at Google ready to lean in, which was the order of the day. By the time you left Google, you felt really differently about the company. Talk a little bit about what made that a bad experience and how it sort of reframed the way you thought about work altogether.
1: When I entered Google, I just felt like I had really made it. You know, I could definitely afford a Frappuccino every day. I could afford like three a day. And I was working in this job that was like the hot job. Google was one of the most beloved companies in the country. And I really felt like I had found a community in my coworkers. I found a lot of meaning in my work. And then I went through a sexual harassment situation, which is honestly what happened to me is what happens to tons and tons of young women and even young men. And I reported it to HR, went through an investigation process. And by the end, I was totally jaded about the corporate world, about believing that your company was a place that was like a family or something that loved you. And so it did really change my view on what it means to love a job.
0: Yeah. First of all, I'm really sorry that happened to you. You started thinking maybe you should be careful about ever loving any job again.
1: Yeah. Yeah, I did. And I went and I actually worked at a company that I you know, thought was kind of evil and soulless. And I just wanted to see what it felt like to work at a place like that, right? To really decouple my love from what I did. And spoiler alert, it was really awful. And I only lasted like 9 months. But I was going through this shift that so many Americans were going through at the same time. It was 2021 when I left Google, and or 2020, 2019, I don't know, one of those years. It was that era where we were all kind of falling out of love with work and realizing like, wow, we've given ourselves so much to these companies and they don't owe us anything in return.
0: So let's talk now about Gen Z, which is coming right up behind millennials. Members of Gen Z are now in their mid-teens to late 20s. And I will note, of course, I recognize that I'm making some broad generalizations here, but generally, Emmy, how does that generation think about work?
1: The ways that I think about work as a source of meaning and selfhood and transcendence, that is completely foreign to Gen Z. This process of becoming disillusioned, that has already happened to, I'd say, most members of Gen Z. The relationship to work is totally different, where it's something much more transactional. It's much more about making money and less more about making meaning. And there's no longer this belief that work really should be at the center of your identity or even the center of your life.
0: And this is even members of Gen Z who are leaving school with like a lot of education. It's not simply people who, you know, didn't finish. People are still struggling to find decent jobs that would actually use all the knowledge and the skills they've been building through their education.
1: I think there's this sense that a lot of people have been tricked or swindled, where you grow up and you hear you have to go to college, a college education is necessary. One student I talked to was like, you know, I thought there was this clear path in front of me from college to a job. And this student, he studied computer science. He worked in IT all through college, and he still applied to more than 200 jobs before getting a job through a connection.
0: Emmy, for anyone listening who hasn't applied sort of cold for a job in a long time, will you just talk a little about how it works now that most companies post open positions on these massive online portals?
1: So there's Indeed, that's one of the big ones. There's thousands and thousands and thousands of jobs, but people from all over the world are applying. They're often applying using bots. They're applying using like AI resumes, AI written cover letters, and then the companies are using AI tools to screen out applicants. And there's been some reporting about how these screening tools are often pulling wrong data, like about people's GPAs or their history. Like, it's not even necessarily going off of the facts, and people are just being rejected en masse. And so there's really this sense that like the jobs that are being posted aren't even real, that it's just companies, they've already found the person they want to hire, but for legal reasons, they have to post the job. And so each job application is like essentially feels hopeless. And there's so, so many that you have to get through. You know, I think we've always kind of known getting a job is all about who you know. But I think that actually has come to a different level today with today's young people. And it's really upsetting to them, because if you're 20 years old or 22 and you don't come from a family with a lot of connections, like, how are you supposed to know people?
0: You talked to some graduating university students about their job searches, and they're not just frustrated or demoralized. They're terrified. What kind of fears do they have about the future?
1: There's this sense that all of the good jobs are being replaced by AI. Like, there are still jobs, but it's things like loading in a warehouse or being a home health aide making poverty wages. And so especially for students who have gone through college and who have taken out student loans, and I'm talking about really students who did everything the right way. Like, they did exactly what liberal arts students are told to do. They studied what interests them. They worked really hard. Like, these are the type of students who a decade ago in a good economy, you know, might have easily found a job being an assistant or just having any entry level normal job. And the sense is just that those jobs are not there. And how are you going to support yourself? And increasingly, how are you going to support your aging parents?
0: Mm. It's such a turnaround, because I think in this country, we have a long history of faith in the idea that anybody willing to work hard enough will eventually be rewarded. We could go through a litany of reasons that hasn't been equally true for everybody, but generally many people believed it. Gen Z has this sense that the ones rewarded are the exception, that like eternally struggling is more like the rule of the economy they're graduating into.
1: I think that those expectations have totally changed. And I think a lot of critics want to point this on Gen Z and say, well, they just don't have enough faith. They just don't have enough hope. But there's really a lot of data that this is reflecting the changing reality of the job market, where if you are in the same job for 10 years or 20 years, you're probably not getting wage raises that track with inflation. Jobs are way less linear than they used to be. There's a lot more hopping required. And so many of the ways that young people like make it big, they have nothing to do with that effort, like day to day, or they don't appear to have effort day to day. It's like, you know, you see people get rich doing day trading or doing crypto or OnlyFans, or as a social media influencer. And those are really like windfall economies where most of the time nothing happens or you just lose all your money, but sometimes you strike it rich. And so basically the workplace seems more like a casino than it does like you're training for a marathon.
0: And you learned that members of Gen Z believe they need to earn a lot of money before they could possibly feel financially stable, let alone financially successful. How much are we talking about here?
1: There was a survey that suggested that Gen Z said they needed almost $600,000 a year to feel financially successful.
0: Wow.
1: And so that would put you in the top, in the top 2% of earners. And I mean, that's kind of a shocking number. And if you look at the like longer term data, people say they need to be in about the top 5% of earners to feel successful. And, you know, now that number is like 600K. And it was kind of surprising to hear students, even who came from like pretty poor backgrounds, telling me that they thought they needed $200,000 to $300,000 a year, like just to be stable. And a lot of that was driven by like high costs. By thinking like, in order to have a better life than my parents had, I don't need 10% more money. I need three times as much money or six times as much money. And I think there's also this sense that as the social safety net falls apart, you need to be able to build your own safety net and be able to build a safety net for your family. Because a lot of students today are very worried about their parents. Like some graduating students I talked to, their parents are like 80.
0: That's really interesting, this idea that young people, young adults feel like no one is coming to rescue them. Their parents maybe can't and the government won't.
1: Yeah, absolutely.
0: Interesting, this idea that

0: are a huge driving factor of that, where people feel like, okay, maybe I can, you know, have stability for myself. And other people I talked to were like, well, I'm just not going to have stability, right? I want to be a marine biologist or a musician. And so I'm just going to be poor. You know, I might die early because I can't have health insurance, but like that is the type of trade-off that I need to make for myself. And if you're in that position, you know, you can't really bring a kid into that.
1: My guest is journalist Emmy Nietfeld. We're talking about her New York Times article, Gen Z fell out of love with work. I don't blame them. We'll be right back.

0: Retired chef Gary Irvin spent more than 20 years as a chef before turning his culinary skills toward caring for others.
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0: opposed to the risks of working for a company and just not, you know, rising as high as you might like?
1: Well, I think that the company jobs used to seem really stable, and now there's a sense that a boss can always fire you.
0: Mm.
1: That you don't have tenure anymore. A lot of people are seeing that they don't have promotion as much as they'd like. There's data that the average length of time until a first promotion is getting longer and longer. And so I think that, like, a lot of the students I talked to, there was the sense of, like, you know, it's not even worth it to play that game for those roles, that just the potential payoff is not high enough. And maybe that will change when people are, you know, getting ready to have kids or settle down or something like that, and they want less risk. But right now, it almost seems like the risky path is the safer path.
0: So I'm going to sound like your aunt here, and I'm aware of that risk, but I'm Gen X. And I do remember, like, in the first years of my career, things felt tenuous. It was very financially challenging. I would imagine there are boomers out there who felt the same way when they were starting out. What tells you that what Gen Z is experiencing is truly something different rather than just these young workers currently living through whatever life stage precedes feeling settled as an adult?
1: Mm. Researchers who study generational differences, they really don't think, oh, one generation is totally different than another generation. Typically, what they're looking at is this age effect, what you're mentioning, right? Where when you're 18, you tend to feel different than you feel at 22, than you feel at 25. And that combines with these larger societal impacts, like how everybody feels a little more disillusioned with work than we did 7 years ago. And so I think what you're seeing here with new college graduates is that there is this dis job market, the vibe's terrible, and you have people who are at this really formative stage of their life and their career. And it's kind of a terrible, terrible combination. And there is also a lot of evidence, like from the Great Recession, where students who are graduating into the recession, they still have worse outcomes today. And so just the time period that you're released into the world at really, really makes a big difference.
0: How were you as a millennial shaped by the lean-in culture that was everywhere around the time you were looking for your first job?
1: I feel like I am so cringe because I really am a big believer in, like, you know, hard work can feel amazing, even if it's not very remunerative. Like, I, you know, I always put my heart and soul into every story I do, even if, you know, I'm make nothing from it. So I feel like talking to these kids, I'm like, wow, I'm really a sucker, right? That I interpreted this hard work thing as like a moral positive. And I do think it's really smart to be asking why. But, you know, I grew up religious. I grew up in like a Calvinist home where hard work is how you prove that you're, you know, basically worthy, that you're a member of the elect class chosen by God. And now that just seems like a relic from ancient history. But it really is a part of who I am on almost a visceral level.
0: Your article made me think about, you know, the pandemic when a lot of people were leaning out, they were quiet quitting, they were sort of doing the bare minimum and very stressed. I mean, I don't mean to make a moral judgment about people making this call. You know, a lot of people also started saying, I'm not going to do that. And, you know, putting guardrails around what they were willing to do for their salary. And that has not been the way that I've worked over time. And I have always really loved my work. But it did cause me to think, and your article caused me to think, like, what have older generations missed out on by being too afraid to even question what it is we're asked to do by our jobs?
1: Yeah. Yeah. I went through that as well, talking to these young people, where I basically had an existential crisis where I was like, oh my God, what have I done with my life, right? Like, I was a software engineer, now I've been a freelance journalist. Like, I haven't made that much money, right? I have a young child who I could have spent more time with. It really forced me to reckon with my own values. And speaking to professors and staff who work at universities, they really tended to tell me that what they see in their students is a positive change, that it's a good thing to be thinking more about your relationships and your health and your hobbies and prioritizing your work a little bit less.
0: Tell us about Alejandra Perez that you interview in the article. What is her story?
1: So she grew up the daughter of Mexican immigrants. She was part of her family's beekeeping business from a very young age. Her entire family worked really hard. She worked really hard as part of it. And she sees a future for herself in entrepreneurship. And I think she is really a role model for what Gen Z ambition looks like today, where it's focused on entrepreneurship and it's also focused on her personal values, where for her, it's really important to be running a business, but to be running it from home and very involved with raising her own children.
0: She doesn't seem to be all that interested in material things for their own sake, but she told you she expects to be able to build her business so that she someday earns seven figures. I mean, I was really excited for her, and I hope it all turns out that way, but that sounds like a little bit of a disconnect.
1: Yeah, I mean, I think people always want to say, oh, you know, the young generation, they are unrealistic, or, you know, their heads are in the clouds. But I think all of us were, hopefully all of us were somewhat, you know, unrealistic at that age and just, you know, kind of brimming with optimism. I think especially to be an entrepreneur, you do have to really, really, really believe in yourself.
0: Yeah, I guess it certainly doesn't help to dream of less than you think you're capable of.
1: Yeah, and that was one of her interesting points about, you know, some of her friends and classmates, where she does see a lot of people like limiting themselves, and she has chosen, I don't want to do that. I want the sky to be the limit for what I can achieve.
0: And she seems to have understood from, you know, even I guess when she was still in school, she was not interested in any kind of corporate job to utilize her skills.
1: I think that she ultimately wants to go to entrepreneurship. But I, to be fair to her, I think that she sees corporate jobs as a stepping stone where you can learn a lot of skills that for her, she would use later on in doing her own thing. And so I do see that as different than this traditional idea of like, oh, let me climb the corporate ladder versus let me have this job that I'm going to use as a way to invest in myself.
0: To go back to this question of, you know, many members of Gen Z feel like they need a whole lot of money before they can even think about having children. This is something that seems to make them quite significantly different from your generation, right? Talk about this 2010 Pew survey of millennials, your generation, what people prioritized in their lives.
1: In this 2010 survey, millennials said that their top priorities were having a happy marriage and having kids. So very focused on family versus polls about Gen Z. They also say that, you know, many people want kids. Many, many people want to be in a happy partnership, but that financial independence is a bigger priority. And I think there's multiple ways to define financial independence, but colloquially, it often means having so much money that you don't have to work to make a living.
0: Yeah, and I guess, you know, maybe people are assessing like a hierarchy of needs here. Like they would love to have a family, but they feel like that's not even possible if they are worried about money.
1: Yeah, I absolutely think that's a big part of what's going on. And I think people are also really aware of the challenges that are facing parents today and just of how unhappy so many American parents are and how much of that comes from financial stress, from not being able to afford daycare or a babysitter, where things are just totally different if you do have the money to pay for that kind of stuff.
0: You also found some polling that revealed more than half of the people in Gen Z say that if they could, they would like to be influencers. And I'm curious as to whether that survey revealed, or you got a sense of whether people truly see this as a plausible path overall, or is it similar to saying more than half of Gen Z would like to be pro athletes or movie stars if they could?
1: I think it's both. I think a lot of people believe that they could be an influencer and are like, you know, diligently posting, hoping that one day they're going to get a million followers. And I think that it's a reflection of the way that you actually do have a lot of power as an influencer, right? You see these political candidates like AOC or Mamdani, who are very skilled with social media. And that's a big part of why they get elected. And so I think that that's kind of this generation's currency for power.
0: That's so interesting. So it's also a path to like agency and, you know, positive attention potentially.
1: Among younger students, there's even this sense of like, in order to get a job, I have to have an active presence on social media. That is like more important than what you would have on your resume, is showing that you're like a social media expert, basically.
0: It's a lot to ask. It's like a career outside of your career to hang on to your career.
1: Yeah. I mean, as a journalist dealing with social media, I am so much happier since I pretty much stepped away from it. So I applaud people who are doing it for like being able to handle all that stress.
0: My guest is journalist Emmy Neatfeld. We're talking about her New York Times essay, Gen Z Fell Out of Love with Work. I Don't Blame Them. You're listening to Think. I'm Chris Boyd. So to go back to this research that Gen Z workers have decided, like they would rather have financial independence than a family. Is that driven by the assumption that most people are not going to be able to have both?
1: I think that's increasingly the assumption. When I was talking to students, the people who were like, I want to do marine biology or some other career that's not particularly remunerative, they were like, I just can't have kids. Like, that's just not in the cards for me. It's not something I could afford, so I can't even want it. And I think our country has a really interesting relationship with childbearing, because we both are always talking about the declining birth rate. Conservatives especially love to talk about it. They love to tell people, you know, you need to get married early, you need to have kids younger, you need to have more kids. And at the same time, we have this really long-standing, deeply held belief that you should only have children that you can personally pay for. And that second belief really limits the pool of people who can afford to have kids, especially if finances are getting tighter for 90% of Americans.
0: We also talk about it just, you know, having children now as like an incredibly labor intensive thing, because it is more labor intensive than it might once have been.
1: Yeah. I mean, the data on this, that the average working mom today spends more time with her children than the average stay at home mom did in like the 50s, is crazy. Like, the expectations of parents is that they are really always there, super intensive parenting. And often it's not really a choice you can opt out of, because, you know, kids are only in school for so many hours a day. Like, when I was a kid, my parents would just be like, go outside and don't come back. And nowadays, if you do that, like, your child will get picked up by CPS and you might not get them back.
0: Alejandra told you that she was not willing to sacrifice her personal life for some fancy corporate title. How does she define sacrifice as it relates to putting in whatever level of effort on the job?
1: Well, I think that Alejandra is a really hard worker, and that a number of the students that I talk to are willing to work really, really hard. And, you know, definitely as hard as I was willing to work. I just think that there's a different sense of like, who are you willing to work hard for and in what ways? And so for Alejandra, what's really important for her is to be able to be with her kids and to be the person who picks them up from school, to be the person, you know, who's taking care of them like day to day, hour by hour. She called her hope being a stay at home entrepreneur mom. And so for her, that is like the hard line that she doesn't want to cross. But I think within those constraints, you know, is she willing to work late nights, like put in a lot of effort at first with the hope that she can stay at home later? Yes, I think she's definitely willing to put that in.
0: We should note, you found the anxieties of Gen Z are not only about like, will I someday be able to afford children if I want them? A lot of these folks are not convinced they will find a life partner ever.
1: Yeah. I mean, the gap between young men and young women is just growing so, so vast. You know, and obviously there's a lot of queer young people too, but just the young women are overwhelmingly far more liberal than young men. And both young men and women are moving towards more like traditional gender roles, but especially young men are thinking about, you know, the woman that they marry being, you know, a homemaker, like just having these traditional roles that both, you know, to us might seem a little bit outdated, but also that just don't track with the economic reality where the vast majority of families, no matter what people want to do, like they have to have two income earners. And in most families, at some point, the woman is the breadwinner these days.
0: My guest is journalist Emmy Neufeld. We're talking about her New York Times essay, Gen Z Fell Out of Love with Work. I Don't Blame Them. We'll come back to the conversation in a couple of minutes.

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0: You're listening to Think. I'm Chris Boyd. Today we're talking about Gen Z and their diminished expectations of what work will do for them no matter how hard they do work. My guest is a journalist who's a member of the millennial generation, just a little bit older than Gen Z. Her article about this for the New York Times is headlined, Gen Z fell out of love with work. I don't blame them. Emmy, I did find myself wondering whether this generation, Gen Z, has convinced itself it's not worth even trying to kind of grab the brass ring in a career so they won't be disappointed down the road. Like before even putting in the effort, just assuming that it's not going to happen is almost a way of saving face.
1: I think that that could very well be true. My research took me into this idea of the locus of control, which is how much agency people feel like they have over their lives. And it's pretty stunning how people now increasingly feel like they have very little control. One college professor surveyed their class in 2024 and found that the average student felt like they had less control over their life than the average prisoner did in 1966.
0: Wow.
1: Yes. And I think some of this is really a reflection of ways that individuals do have less agency, where there's just less stability or certainty that if I put in the hard work, it's going to pay off. And the research into locus of control suggests that it's not your sensation of how much control you have isn't something that's constantly updating with your circumstances. If you are in a situation when you're young where you feel totally helpless, for many people, that just stays and that sticks around even as you get older. And so I do think that there's a real risk that young people today who have been through COVID, who are graduating into this economy, that they just feel helpless, feel powerless, and that even if they might be able to make steps to improve their lives, that it just doesn't seem worth it.
0: This is so fascinating. I've been talking to everybody about this since I read your article. You cite a study from 2012 that found the most driven people in our society tend to come from the middle class. First of all, why is that?
1: The researchers who did the study think that it's because if you're middle class, you're not so rich that you have everything you want handed to you on a silver platter, but you're also not so poor that you can't imagine a way out. So it's kind of that sweet spot in the middle.
0: So if the middle class is shrinking, as we often hear that it is, although I'll note that there are different ways of measuring this, could that account for why Gen Z appears to be less interested in pursuing career ambitions than their elders at the same age?
1: I think researchers really think that that could be the case. And I think if you're looking at, you know, what form is ambition taking, if you feel like there are fewer paths into the middle class or fewer jobs where just like, you know, steady hard work is going to be rewarded, then yeah, people would be less willing to devote their youth to that.
0: You talked to someone for the piece named Mecca Derhal, who feels very uncertain about the future, and for good reason. How have their job goals changed in response to AI technology that can now do work that just a few years ago could only have been done by a human being?
1: When they entered college in 2019, I believe, they were hopeful that they could become a writer or an editor or a Japanese translator. And then after the big generative AI companies took off, those jobs have basically been replaced. And that it's not really a viable career option to be like, I want to become a Japanese translator. And so that has really left them scrambling for what kind of job do I get? And, you know, their expectation of jobs are very reasonable, right? Like they express wanting to maybe become an administrative assistant to learn more skills, like learn about an industry. But those jobs are just fewer and fewer, farther and farther between. And that they really feel like the expectations on an entry-level employee are way, way higher than what the average college graduate could do.
0: Gen Z is pretty well known for recognizing the importance of mental health and viewing it as something that they ought to protect. Are they broadly defining mental health as the lack of a diagnosable mental illness, or is it more like the absence of any emotional distress?
1: I think that mental health now has a very, very wide purview, where there's the sense of any type of personal well-being is under this umbrella of mental health. And, you know, in many ways, it's a positive change. But researchers also really point out that just because you prioritize your mental health doesn't mean that people are taking the steps that actually leads to better mental health. And I think that's one of the great ironies about Gen Z, is that they really value relationships, they really value their mental health and physical health, and yet the like actions and behaviors and environment are actually not really conducive to those goals. And so there's some data that Gen Z is on average not that happy and not really thriving. And I think that disconnect between those goals and the behaviors is a part of driving that.
0: I was thinking about the fact that these young people seem, in my opinion, to be kind of prematurely deciding hard work will never possibly pay off. On the one hand, it feels like they're giving up before they even try. But then it occurred to me, Emmy, that like today's young people in Gen Z have almost universally lived through so much more pressure in school than earlier generations, absolutely more than my generation, including people who went to good colleges and that sort of thing. It just didn't used to feel so very fraught. And maybe they're leaving school kind of already burned out by school.
1: I feel like that is the vibe from a lot of students, that just, you know, that the school environment felt so draining and so burnout inducing, like, oh my gosh, the workplace is going to be even worse. And you know, maybe it will be, but maybe it won't be. I remember when I had my first job, I was like, you're telling me I only have to work 40 hours a week, right? I get to take a vacation day and I get paid for it. I was like, this is so much easier than school.
0: Well, we will note you went to a very fancy private high school and then you went to Harvard. So you probably had to work harder in school than even everybody else who's stressed about it.
1: I think Harvard's probably easier than a lot of the state schools out there.
0: Nearly half of 18 to 29-year-old Americans currently live with their parents, which was once, we should say, fairly typical, has been far less common in recent decades. What do we know about the reasons for this?
1: Money, money, money. Money, money, money, money, money. It is just so expensive to rent an apartment. And it's increasingly seen as making good financial sense to stay with family members. I think COVID really normalized it. And a lot of young people probably figured out that they actually enjoy living at home and living with their parents, which, you know, as you said, is traditionally what people did do for a lot longer. And I think what's hard about this is when young people really want to live in their own place, that having your own apartment can make it much more conducive to dating, to finding like a marriage partner. But definitely those norms have shifted too. And to many, it seems like people are just going through a longer and longer adolescence before really, really becoming fully fledged adults.
0: And I can't decide. I mean, the financial component of this aside, it's hard to know whether this might be helping or hurting young people to delay being fully on their own. I mean, no matter how well you and your parents get along, there is going to be a level of scrutiny in both directions that you don't have if you've got your own place.
1: Totally. Yeah. I mean, it seems like if I think about it as a parent, you know, it seems like having my daughter here would be a blessing and a curse, right? I'm sure I would cherish it. And I'm sure part of me would be like, okay, well, I want to walk around the house naked now.
0: You note in the piece that you felt a little bit sad by this sense of powerlessness that many members of Gen Z seem to have over their own lives and their own futures. Could that sense that they don't have much agency be inaccurate? Is it possible that they just sort of haven't recognized the possibilities that are still out there?
1: I want to believe that there are a lot of possibilities still out there. And I think it's important to give young people agency and not to just like write off their future for them. And at the same time, I think it's really easy to tell people, oh, you should feel like you have more control over your future, right? Like basically just pull yourself up by your bootstraps, decide that you have control over your life. And I do think there's a lot of psychology research that indicates that that's not really how it works, that we have the sense of power that we do for a reason. And I think that we're going to have to go deeper than kind of telling people have more control in order to actually really address the problem. Like, I think we're going to really have to do things that make young people feel like they do have power, they do have control, and they have autonomy from a younger age.
0: What might that look like?
1: I think this dovetails a little bit into some of these discussions around like free range parenting and helicopter parenting, and how parents just have such an intense role in their kids' lives from an early age. Like, I have a toddler, and my husband and I hope that, you know, when she's 7, 6, that she's able to go to the corner store, that she's able to walk around the neighborhood by herself. And I think that when I talk to other people, they're saying that their kids should be like 12 or even 14 before they can leave the house by themselves. And I think that's so different than even a generation ago, right? When I was 12, I was babysitting a newborn baby, right? For like entire days. And I had classmates who were 12-year-old parents, and they were raising their kids. And so, you know, obviously that wasn't the norm, but I think that our expectations of what young people are capable of really does need to shift pretty dramatically into like letting children believe that they have autonomy, even in little stuff, from like a much, much earlier age.
0: My guest is journalist Emmy Nietfeld. We're talking about her New York Times essay, Gen Z Fell Out of Love with Work. I Don't Blame Them. This is Think. I'm Chris Boyd. Of course, older generations love to act as if younger people are uniquely distracted by their phones. I would say it happens to all of us. But how concerned are members of Gen Z about how not AI taking their jobs, but technology that distracts them might affect their ambition and drive?
1: It was fascinating talking to these college students and hearing their really negative views of technology and their peers' relationships to it, where people were just telling me, you know, AI plagiarism is widespread. People have just lost their ambition because they're scrolling. And I think there's this real sense that you have to fight against the current. If you want to do anything with your life, you have to be absolutely vigilant about this technology and say no to it. And otherwise, you're just going to be in your parents' basement scrolling when you're 30.
0: Another question I had was, how will this generation feel in 10 years? Like, for all the romanticizing that we do in our 30s and 40s and 50s about our 20s, most older adults could also look back and recall that, like, the earliest years of adult life are just rough.
1: Yeah. I mean, I really hope that young people are able to look back and think, wow, I was really anchored in my values. Because the young people I talk to, they are not interested in the traditional script, but they are really assessing, you know, what matters to me? What does a meaningful life look like to me? And I definitely wasn't asking those questions, at least not very hard, when I was that age. And so I hope that young people have a sense of satisfaction in that. And I also really hope that these young people do find meaningful work that provides for their needs, and that also provides some degree of like emotional satisfaction. I know it's really not hip to be like, oh, I find meaning and fulfillment and identity in my work. But as somebody who does, I do think it's a really wonderful feeling that I wish more people had.
0: I feel the same way. And I know it doesn't work this way for everyone. But, you know, you mentioned already that these young people are not, by and large, happier because they're not trying too hard. I mean, they don't want to be idiots and work for nothing. But there's also, like, there's a reason to really lean into work that has nothing to do with how much money you might get paid.
1: Yeah. And I think it's such a big part of our lives, even if you just look at the hours involved. And there's, you know, there's a lot of research into motivation, and that extrinsic motivation, like money or fame, it makes people really unhappy. But intrinsic motivation, like a sense of mastery, that really fuels people and does lead to happiness. And I think that this shift away from work as a source of meaning to just becoming a source of money, it really risks making it into something that is purely extrinsic, which I think is much harder to sustain over the long term.
0: Emmy Neatfeld is a journalist. Her recent essay for the New York Times is titled Gen Z Fell Out of Love with Work. I don't blame them. Emmy, thank you so much for the conversation.
1: Thank you so much for having me, Chris.
0: 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Again, I'm Chris Boyd. Thanks for listening. Have a great day.

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1: U.S. negotiators meet with leaders of Hamas and with Israel's prime minister. We hear what progress was made on the stalled Gaza ceasefire on the next morning edition from NPR News.
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9: The brain is the command center of your body and soul, but it's also the most mysterious organ in the body. Scientists are only just starting to scratch the surface of what the human brain is capable of and how it works.
10: Well, I mean, that is why I study the brain, is because that is who we are. So I look at the bits we've learned about the organization of the human brain as kind of a picture of what a human being is. We have the same little machines running in our heads, right? And I think that's lovely. It's what it is to be a human being.
9: I'm Meghna Chakrabarty. Today on Point, it's episode 1 of Brain Waves, our week-long exploration of the brain and its many mysteries.
10: I think we can use these questions to answer why questions about the brain. Notoriously scientifically difficult questions like, okay, why should the brain have special machinery for face recognition? Why should it have special machinery for language understanding? Why shouldn't we just have generically powerful mush that does everything, right?
9: First up, why the brain is so hard to research. Stay with us.
11: Live from NPR News in Washington, I'm Ryland Barton. The 60-day ceasefire with Iran has ended, with no indication the conflict is any closer to a settlement. NPR's Tamara Keith reports President Trump is scolding an ally that had been trying to help.
12: The nation of Oman, a U.S. ally, which, like Iran, borders the Strait of Hormuz, has been trying to mediate negotiations to end the war and reopen the strait to shipping traffic. But in a phone interview with a Fox News correspondent, Trump said the U.S. would bomb the expletive out of Oman if they get in the way. He was asked about it later in the Oval Office.
13: Would you say you're out of patience with Oman as strategic
14: partner? No, I don't think they behave very well, but we handle them very smoothly.
12: The U.S. and Oman have been allies for decades. Trump's threat comes as the war he has called an excursion is well into its sixth month with no clear end in sight. Tamara Keith, NPR News, the White House.
11: And President Trump surprised another ally yesterday when he ordered annual U.S. military exercises with South Korea to be scaled back. He cited his good relationship with North Korean leader Kim Jong-un and said it was because South Korea declined to help with the Iran war. Luigi Mangione's state murder trial in the killing of UnitedHealthcare CEO Brian Thompson has been postponed indefinitely. His lawyers are seeking to have the case dismissed on double jeopardy grounds after Mangione pleaded guilty to federal stalking charges last week. Federal prosecutors are seeking life in prison, though guidelines suggest 24 to 30 years. The head of Customs and Border Protection says the agency has temporarily paused construction for its border security plans in Texas's Big Bend National Park. Commissioner Rodney Scott says he's now visiting the region where he's expected to meet with county judges and sheriffs in the Big Bend area. Carlos Morales has more.
15: In a social media post, Commissioner Scott said he'll begin meeting with local leaders to evaluate the region's rugged and difficult terrain, balancing border security needs and protecting the national park.
16: Last night, I put a pause on all activity in that park as far as construction goes until I can get down there and do a personal evaluation, talk to some stakeholders, talk to local law enforcement in that area.
15: The Trump administration's $1.7 billion construction plan for Big Bend National Park includes a combination of vehicle barriers, patrol roads, and new surveillance technology. Opponents say the work that happened before the pause has already caused irreparable damage. For NPR News, I'm Carlos Morales in Marfa, Texas.
11: Also in Texas, civil rights advocates have asked the U.S. Supreme Court to review a state law requiring public schools to display the Ten Commandments. The petition tees up a case that could set a new national standard for the limits of religious expression in classrooms. An appeals court cleared the way for the Texas law and one in Louisiana. Similar laws have passed in Arkansas and Alabama. You're listening to NPR News from Washington. Congo's fast-moving Ebola outbreak has now killed over 2,300 people. That makes it the deadliest outbreak of the disease ever recorded in the Central African nation. The outbreak has recorded 4,945 cases. The virus that's causing it has no approved vaccines or treatments. For 10 years, young women in Washington, D.C. have found affordable housing in a unique way, living with nuns. Now the community is closing, as NPR's Windsor Johnston reports.
4: Current and former residents filled the Ann Montgomery House for one last celebration. Sister Diane Roach helped create the community, and tonight she'll lock the doors for the last time.
0: I'm 76, and something inside me just said this is it.
4: The Society of the Sacred Heart owns the house, allowing rooms to rent for about $500 a month. 23-year-old Abigail Bowman moved in when she began a fellowship.
17: The financial component was large, but I wouldn't have been able to live in the environment that D.C. was in with the work that I was doing if I didn't have that community aspect as well.
4: According to the rental platform Zumper, a one-bedroom apartment averages about $2,200 in D.C. Windsor Johnston, NPR News, Washington.
11: Voters in three states head to the polls tomorrow for primary elections. In Alaska, the Republican ballot is potentially a bit confusing. Incumbent Senator Dan Sullivan is being challenged by a retired school teacher named Dan Sullivan. Dan Sullivan, the challenger, successfully beat court challenges to stay on the ballot. President Trump has accused Democrats of trickery. I'm Ryland Barton. 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
22: This is On Point. I'm Meghna Chakrabarty. Today, we're kicking off a week-long look at the human brain, and we're calling it brain waves. Okay, I know you see what we did there, haha, but it's actually a perfect title, because every time we try to describe the human brain, I have to say it is hard not to use loose, ephemeral language about it, like waves. Because brainwaves are the best we can do to put the fact of human thought into words. And it's unsatisfactory, to be sure, because, I mean, what is human thought, really? How does it work? We all 9 billion of us humans, we all know something happens when we're thinking, but we don't know exactly how it happens, but that something really changes when we're thinking, something flows. So that's why we call it a brainwave. What I'm saying is that it's hard not to drift into the mystical when talking about this still most mysterious of human organs.
23: This intricate and marvelous network of neurons has been called an enchanted loom, where millions of flashing shuttles weave a dissolving pattern.
22: The inimitable Carl Sagan in a 1980 episode of Cosmos, exploring different parts of the brain and what they do. And by the way, I absolutely love that phrase, an enchanted loom. So today in episode one of Brainwaves, why is the brain so hard to research? Well, joining me to answer that question is Nancy Kanwisher. She's a professor at MIT in cognitive neuroscience. She spent her career studying, quote, the functional organization of the brain as a window into the architecture of the mind. And by the way, Professor Kanwisher, I think that's a metaphor that Dr. Sagan would have loved also. Welcome to On Point.
24: Thank you. My pleasure to be here.
22: So what first got you interested in delving into the mysteries of the human brain?
24: Well, for me, it's hard to imagine how you could not be interested in the brain, because it's kind of who you are, right? And so you watch yourself do things and think things, and you think, what is that? What just happened? Why did I think that? Why did I see that? Why does this thing look like that? how can we not wonder what's going on in our own minds?
22: Right, exactly. How can we not? And yet it's still, after, I'd say, thousands of years now of human beings attempting to understand better what's going on in our minds, I think one of the first sort of archaeological pieces of evidence of trying to tinker with the brain came from ancient Egypt, right? So what, 1700 BC or even earlier? But we still don't really understand it. I like to think of it as, I mean, this is not original to me, but like as the original black box in terms of like something happens in there, but we don't have satisfactory ways of accessing that. I mean, is that a decent analogy?
24: It is as the subjective experience of a regular person. Mm-hmm. But on the other hand, the cool thing is that we actually do have ways to approach it scientifically. All kinds of different ways to kind of open the black box and ask what's going on. And we can do that just by measuring behavior. It's kind of like, you know, if you had a car and you're trying to figure out how does this thing work and you couldn't open the hood. You could drive it around. You could figure out some stuff. You could study. Sometimes cars break down like this. Sometimes they break down like that. That would give you a lot of clues about how cars work. But at the same time, you could open the hood and look inside. And so when we try to understand the mind and the brain, we go at it with both approaches. We measure behavior, kind of the external emanations of whatever's going on inside, and try to infer what's going on inside from what people do and see and report. But we can also look inside with amazing tools of the last few decades of neuroscience research.
22: The last few decades, right? That being key. The advances have been really incredible. So throughout the rest of the show, I want to talk with you in detail about what those advances are and how they work. But first, can we just take it down to like the most fundamental level? I mean, how would you describe, the brain is gray matter. About what, 8 pounds of it in an average human? Is that too much?
24: I think it's more like three.
22: Three?
24: Yeah.
22: So I just radically expanded the size of the human brain. Wishful thinking. Okay, 3 pounds of it. Sort of what are the most important parts of the brain to understand in this conversation?
24: Okay, so I guess we could break it down into three main kind of chunks. There's all the subcortical stuff where you have these nuclei that do different things, and they do some pretty basic survival things like control breathing rate and digestion and stuff like that. They also do some more important things like control your habits and your ability to learn. And then sitting on top of that is this massive bundle of fibers, millions of miles of fibers. You can think of it as the wires of each neuron has a wire coming out of it that connects it to other neurons. And so about 40% of the volume of your brain is white matter or just wires.
22: Oh, so the neurons that you're talking about.
24: Yeah, the connections.
22: 40% of the brain are those neurons?
24: Something like that.
22: Wow.
24: Yeah. And then sitting on the top, the outer surface, is called the cortex. And it's the size and thickness of a large pizza. And so if you imagine taking a large pizza and trying to fit it in your head, you have to crumple it up. That's why the brain is all folded, because its native structure is this surface. And to fit that surface in your head, you have to crumple it up.
22: Okay. Help me out here. So are there neurons in the cortex as well?
24: Yeah. That's where the cell bodies of the neurons are.
22: Got it.
24: Yeah. That's where most of the conscious thinking, perception, action planning, all the stuff that we think of as thoughts and intelligent behavior is constructed mostly in the cortex.
22: Okay. And all of this is happening because those neurons connect with each other.
24: Yeah. They have to connect with each other or they can't do anything.
22: Right. And so those connections are called, well, I guess it's the space between the connections technically is the synapse.
24: That's right. What's the whole thing? Like, you know, it's the structure on what's called the presynaptic neuron and the postsynaptic. They come together. There's a space between, and there's a whole lot of fancy molecular biology that enables a chemical signal to go from one neuron to the next.
22: And how many synaptic connections are there in a brain?
24: Around 100 trillion.
22: I just looked it up before we started talking that there are...
24: So did I.
22: There are, in comparison to the 100 trillion synaptic connections in a human brain, there are only 100 to 400 billion stars in the Milky Way galaxy. So we're talking about a system between our ears that is inherently more complex than, what a galaxy would be if all the stars were connected.
24: Yep.
22: How do you How do you wrap your head around that fact?
24: Well, I think the number of neurons is relevant, and indeed it is a very complicated thing. But it's not just the number of neurons. You know, we could take this 5 ounces of yogurt that I was eating right before we started here and say, oh, well, you know, there's God knows how many atoms in there. How complicated? Well, it's not that complicated. The atoms are really similar. So the question with brains is, what are the regularities that we can discover across all of those neurons and all of those synapses? What are the principles that help us understand what is going on in general? How do these things enable computation? How do they enable us to see? How can we take visual information and bring it into our eyeballs and have it make some neurons fire in the retina in the back of your eye and then do a whole bunch of computations and know what we're looking at? Mm. Right? And we can think about those questions without having to have a story about each neuron individually. We can rather say, well, there's these kind that do this kind of thing, and they make that kind of connection to these other neurons, and that enables this kind of computation. So we go up a level in or two in generality to try to extract the principles that span that large number of neurons and synapses.
22: Got it. Okay, so we're starting to get into why it's so hard to research the brain here. But before we do more of that, I think there's a great example that you have of, you know, even in today's world where we have more machines or tools than ever, it can still be really hard. You have a friend named Bob, is that right?
24: Yeah.
22: Mm-hmm. Can you tell us what the story of you and Bob?
24: Yeah. So Bob is a friend of mine who I have known really well for a long time. And a bunch of years ago, he was staying over at my house en route to a conference in a neighboring state. And he was going to leave early in the morning. And so early in the morning, I hear him shuffling around in the next room, and I'm kind of vaguely only half awake. And I think, okay, that's fine. Bob's going to his conference. You don't need to feed him breakfast. You don't need to get up. Go back to sleep, blah, blah, blah. And then I hear this crash. And I go in, and Bob is unconscious on the floor there. And so I, you know, shout at him, and I'm terrified, and I call 911. And long story short, after multiple days of doing every possible test, and first telling me this is a heart thing, not a brain thing, and my saying, consider that it's a brain thing. It was a brain thing. He had a large tumor smack in the middle of his brain.
22: Wait, can we go back? I don't want you to make this long story short.
24: Okay, okay.
22: Right? Because so you found him on the floor.
24: Yeah. Yeah, and I shouted, and he didn't answer.
22: And then you called?
24: And I called 911. And then as we were waiting for the ambulance, he started to wake up. He's kind of woozy. But he's sort of coherent, and he and I are trying to figure out what the hell just happened. And we don't know what just happened. And so he's coming to, and he feels a little weird, but more or less okay. And so when the EMTs arrive, they take all his vitals and they say, well, we can't find anything wrong. And they say to us, well, you know, you could go to the hospital or not. And like, I think we need to know what just happened.
22: Right.
24: So I drove him myself to the Mount Auburn ER, which is like a mile from my house. And they did test after test after test. They couldn't find anything wrong.
22: Like totally normal, Bob.
24: Totally normal. So nobody's stressed out. We're like, okay, that was totally weird, but whatever. He seems okay. And just before I left the ER, I figured it eventually. I was like, I got to go to work. He can call me when he's ready to be picked up. Just before I left, I thought, I should report this thing that I've noticed about Bob over the last few years. And what I had noticed and not really allowed myself to fully engage on because it was so scary is that Bob had completely lost his ability to navigate, to know where he was in the world. And so I had seen this in a bunch of ways. Like Bob and I used to go hiking together all the time. Yeah. And, you know, I was better with the maps than he was, but he was okay, right? But things had gotten so bad that he would routinely get lost in his hometown,
22: okay,
24: where he'd lived for years.
22: So, Professor Kantwischer, hang on for a second.
24: Yeah.
22: Because when we come back, I want you to tell me the other part of this story, like how all these things were brought together. Yeah. So today it's episode 1 of our week-long exploration called Brain Waves, and we are talking about why the brain is so hard still to this day to research. We'll be back. This is On Point.

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0: way different things than directionality. But
1: that's
0: yet
1: true.
0: Those other things weren't impacted?
1: That's true. I find that kind of mysterious, too. But I guess it was just bumping into and, you know, maybe eating a little bit of one part of the brain and, you know, evidently not having much of an effect on the others.
0: But the thing is,
1: the fact that different parts of the brain do different things is actually a real lever that we have as scientists to help us understand it. It's like one of the oldest methods in science is you have a complicated thing you're trying to understand. Whether it's a machine or a cell or a brain, is like first figure out what the parts are.
0: Yeah.
1: And then try to figure out what each part does. And then maybe someday you'll figure out how the parts work together.
0: But that sort of, you know, that trillion level connection of synaptic or synaptic connections makes me think that another challenge, though, is if that same type of growth had happened in another person, it very likely that it could have impacted a different function, even though it was in the same location?
1: Absolutely. Well, if it was in the same location, I'm not sure.
0: Okay.
1: But it is one of the basic methods that's been around in our field for 100 years. Long before we could look inside the brain with fancy imaging methods, the main way we had to understand the organization of the brain was by studying people who lost specific abilities. For example, people who have something called prosopagnosia, which means that they can't recognize faces. And in a few cases, they're completely normal at everything else. They can recognize words and scenes and places and where they are, unlike Bob. They just recognize faces.
0: Wait, so let me get some clarification on this. When you say recognize faces, do you mean that they see someone's face who should be familiar to them and they don't know who that is? Or they just don't even know they're looking at a human face?
1: No, they know it's a face.
0: Okay.
1: So the title of the Oliver Sacks book is misleading. Nobody would confuse their wife for a hat.
0: Ah, got it.
1: They would rather confuse their wife for someone else, right? Okay. Or be unable to tell the difference. So that in prosopagnosia, you know it's a face. You just don't know which face.
0: Wow, but you can recognize everything else in your visual
1: in the specific cases, right? Yeah. Often brain damage affects many things, and then you can have multiple deficits. But in the cases that are of most interest to scientists are those rare cases where the lesion is very small and the deficit is very specific.
0: Wow. But doesn't that also, couldn't that lead us to believe, or me as a layperson, that different functions are highly, highly localized in the brain, whereas, in fact, what we know from research like yours is that a lot of brain functions happen in different places and work together? Am I wrong about that?
1: What I would say is many functions, many parts of the brain conduct extremely specific functions.
0: Okay.
1: Okay, even for those extremely specific functions, like face recognition or navigation, there will be multiple brain regions that do it. Right?
0: Yes.
1: So it's true that a given mental function needs lots of brain regions. But it's also true that for many brain regions, that region just does one thing.
0: Oh, I see. Okay.
1: Take face recognition, for example.
0: Yeah.
1: There's this very, very specialized region that my lab wrote about decades ago called the fusiform face area. It's very, very specifically responsive to faces. And it's the same region that when lesioned makes you prosopagnosic, makes you unable to recognize faces. So we know that region is specifically involved and necessary for face recognition. But you can't recognize faces just with that region alone. You need eyeballs. You need a retina. You need your primary visual cortex.
0: Yeah.
1: And, of course, to be able to say who you're recognizing, you need to be able to speak or press a button or somehow get the information out. So a whole mental process will recruit many different brain regions for different stages. But at the same time, many individual brain regions do just a teeny tiny, very specific part of that.
0: Oh, fascinating. Okay. So now let's get back to sort of just the mechanics of why doing this research has been so challenging, because you kind of hinted to it before. Prior to the recent past, I mean, what tools did researchers have? Observation.
1: Well, you could study behavior, like I mentioned, like driving a car around and trying to figure out how it works without opening the hood, right? So that actually got us really far. Like a lot of what we know still about psychology and perception and thought and language processing is done with simple behavioral experiments. They're actually very, very powerful. You have to be clever in the design of your experiments. You have to really think hard, but you can learn a lot just by studying behavior. And then you can learn yet more by studying how behavior gets disrupted in people with brain damage,
0: right?
1: What bits can be disrupted independently of which other bits. And all of that was going on in very rich detail before any of the modern methods came along.
0: Okay. And then there's also, I mean, the more brute force methods, right, in terms of, I don't know if was there sort of conscious patient surgery going on and like surgeons poking at different parts of the brain and seeing how that affected a person's
1: abilities? Yeah, absolutely. Absolutely. So one of the major methods in our field happens from people who are undergoing neurosurgery. And going way back many decades, there were some famous neurosurgeons in the Montreal Neurological Institute in Montreal who reported all kinds of wild things. Like if you know, they'd have people's brains open for neurosurgery and they would stimulate different parts and they would find all kinds of wild things. Like one of my favorite was they stimulated this woman's brain in some location. I forget where. But anyway, she reported, I feel that I'm not welcome here.
0: Oh, wow.
1: Isn't that wild? And, you know, and there's another recent paper from a colleague at Stanford who reports that another brain region, when patients are stimulated there, they have a feeling of incipient possibility, like that things will change soon in the future. Like these totally weird, fascinating, intriguing things.
0: This is why we're going to just come back to this over and over again this whole week, that like it seems so almost like magic to me, and I'm not prone to that because I love science. But the idea that a part of the brain can be stimulated, I suppose, even just by like pressure or, I don't know, electrical current or something.
1: They're doing this with electrical
0: currents. With
1: electrical,
0: okay. Yeah. But just through that, something happens through how the currents are then processed by the brain that make us feel these like spiritual, emotional things, like a physical process turns into a matter of the heart or the soul. I mean, it kind of amazes me.
1: Yeah, because that's where our mind lives. And you go activating neurons there, you affect mental experience.
0: Well, we're going to do a whole hour on consciousness later, but go ahead.
1: Okay, but more in a more mundane way. So you take that face area.
0: Yeah.
1: And some colleagues of mine showed years ago, they had somebody who had an electrode right there on top of his face selective region. And they stimulated it while he was looking at a face. And there's this amazing video of this guy talking about what he's experiencing. He's looking at his neurologist and he goes, whoa, your face just metamorphosed. Like you turned into someone else. That was a trip.
0: Oh, my.
1: Yeah. So that's fascinating and freaky, but it's also deeply informative because it tells us that very region is not only activated when you look at faces, it is causally involved in your perception of the face, because if you stimulate it, you change what the face looks like.
0: It also makes me feel highly vulnerable, honestly. We can get to that later. But, okay, so there were observational techniques. There were some surgically related techniques. But the really big change came with imaging.
1: Yep.
0: Right?
1: Yep. And then, in the early 90s, some really smart physicists, I had nothing to do with this, figured out how to take MRI scanners that had been around for a while already and tweak the physics of how they got the images so that they could, one, take the images really fast. So instead of taking like 45 minutes to get a series of images through your knee, like cross sections through your knee or something, they could take a series of cross sections through your brain in a second.
0: Okay? Wow.
1: So they could take them fast. But then the other equally important thing is they tweaked the physics so that the brightness of each little 3D pixel in the brain in their images showed you not just the density of tissue, but blood flow. Mm. And blood flow is related to neural activity. And so that you put those two things together and you get movies of brain activity.
0: And this was in the 90s?
1: Early 90s,
0: yeah. Early 90s. How long have you been in the field?
1: Oh, God. All that time and more.
0: And more. Okay.
1: Yeah. No, but in fact, before MRI, the earlier brain activation method was called PET, positron emission tomography. And the first PET study was published on the cover of Science in my first year in graduate school in 1981. And I looked at that blurry image and I thought, must do that.
0: Oh, wow.
1: It took me 10 years of beating at the doors before I was ever allowed access to a brain imaging device.
0: 10 years?
1: 10 years,
0: yeah. Gosh, golly. Yeah. But the reason why I asked that is, it's like having the scales fall from your eyes as a researcher to basically see it's like what almost real time brain activity in terms of the change in blood flow in different parts of the brain. What the first time you were able to do that in a research project or experiment, like what was that like for you?
1: Oh, like beyond thrilling. I mean, just mind blowing. Right. So one of the first experiments we did, we finally got awarded a few hours a week on the scanner over at MGH. And, you know, nobody told us how to use it or what to do. It's like, okay, Saturday morning, 6 to 9, it's yours. It's like, here are the keys to the 747, go fly to Europe. It's like, So I recruited two of the smartest people I knew, and it's like, okay, we're gonna try to figure this thing out. And it was just wild. You know, there was like, you know, which I had no idea what we were doing.
0: Who was your subject?
1: Oh, usually me. or whoever we could grab from the lab. And, you know, we would go over there and, like, these big error messages would appear on the screen. Arcing may occur. And we'd go, oh, my God. But anyway, even early on, one of the first things we did was to just make the simplest possible experiment. It's kind of pretty dumb when you think about it. It's like, okay, let's scan people while they're looking at faces and while they're looking at objects. And let's see if there are any bits that are more active when people look at faces and objects. Because we knew about this phenomenon of prosopagnosia. Mm-hmm. And we thought there should be a bit in there in the brain that's doing that. And so I remember we scanned me first, and I came out of the scanner, and me and my two coworkers are in the little room next to the scanner doing a quick data analysis. And it's like, holy crap, there's a little blob right there.
0: Oh, no.
1: Yeah. And then you could just, you know, there was simple software. You could just look at the time course of activation. You see these big bumps when I was looking at faces.
0: Yeah.
1: And these little teeny bumps when I was looking at objects.
0: Oh, there was a difference.
1: Oh, yeah.
0: Okay.
1: And then we're like, oh, my God. And then my first thought was, okay, that's amazing. We'll never see that again. And so a few days later, okay, let's try that again. We put me in again, same blob, same response. And so then, you know, then we started scanning other people, and it was like really clear. Everyone had this little thing in more or less the same place in the brain, and it was very, very selectively responsive to faces.
0: Wow. Okay. You're listening to Professor Nancy Kanwisher. She's a professor of cognitive neuroscience at MIT, and she's helping us kick off our first episode in our week-long series we're calling Brain Waves. And today we're talking about why it's still, even with things like imaging and the advances in imaging, why it still remains really a challenge to do research on the brain. So we'll have more in just a moment. This is On Point.
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10: You're back with On Point and our special week-long series called Brainwaves. Today, we're joined by Professor Nancy Kanwisher. She's a professor of cognitive neuroscience at MIT. And we're talking about why it's so hard to research the brain. And before I get back to you, Professor Kanwisher, I just want to let folks know that AI is going to come up not only in our conversation today, but also later in the week when we're going to talk about how our understanding of consciousness in the brain may help us pin down a better definition of what AI would have to do to convince us that it's doing actual thinking, right? So understanding what thinking is in the brain and then wondering if AI is doing something similar. So our question for you is, what would AI have to do to convince you that it's actually thinking? Grab your phone, get the On Point Vox Pop app. If you don't already have it, obviously go to wherever you get your apps and look for On Point Vox Pop. You can also call us at 617-353-0683. That's for later in this special week. But Professor Kanwisher, I'm going to talk about AI and your research in just a few minutes, but I wanted to stick with what you were talking about regarding what MRI imaging was able for you to see. Because it's a perfect example, the little sort of tiny bit of the brain that was necessary to see, to recognize human faces. How do you know from that then that it is uniquely important or it's part of a bigger system in the brain?
11: Yeah, you don't know from MRI alone that it's important in the sense of causally involved. So you have to use other methods, like electrically stimulating that region or like finding people who have damage to that part of the region. If those causal manipulations affect their ability to recognize faces or affect the face they're looking at right now in the case of stimulation, that tells you that it's causally involved in face perception.
10: Okay.
11: But of course, no part of the brain can act alone. Every part of the brain has to get input from other regions, has to send output to other regions, probably has to talk to lots of other regions. And so just because that region is specific doesn't mean it's acting alone. Of course, it's acting with lots of other brain regions.
10: All right. But our understanding of what that sort of system of regions might be and how they function can change, right? Let me go back here because no offense to cardiologists or heart researchers, but I look at the human heart as a really beautiful but purely mechanical organ.
11: It's
10: right?
11: A pump.
10: It's a pump, right?
11: Yeah.
10: Like the valves do what valves do. Mm-hmm. The atria and ventricles, they squeeze. The muscle does what it does. But in terms of how it works, we pretty much know. Whereas with the brain, I'm thinking of researchers who do memory research. Again, just reading from like the lay press, I've heard that like every year or so, there's a different understanding of like what parts of the brain are really important for where memory not only resides, but how we access it, et cetera. It seems like it's very fluid in terms of what parts of the brain do what. And I don't know if that's a result of where researchers are looking at a particular time, like where they're shining their light, or if the brain, I don't know, like do these functional regions move around?
11: No.
10: Okay.
11: No, they don't. I would say it's only fluid for some things, the ones we don't really understand yet. The face region, the navigation regions that were impaired in my friend Bob, other regions that we found, like language regions, that we have known where those regions are for a long time. And what functional MRI has added to that is the understanding of how incredibly specific those are. So that's not changing at all.
10: Okay.
11: They stay in the same place. The things that are more open to debate are other higher level functions that don't seem to have uniquely specific machinery that implement them.
10: I see.
11: You know, like working memory. Okay, we can hold information after we see it or hear it for some period of time. Where does it live? It probably lives lots of places. There's much debate about how distributed it is. And so some mental processes are spread around many regions like that. But many are not. Like understanding the meaning of a sentence, this happens in your language cortex, in the temporal lobe and the frontal lobe. And we can map that out in each person individually, and we know exactly where those regions are. And my colleague Ev Fedorenko at MIT has shown that those regions are extremely specific for language. They do not turn on when you do anything else.
10: Mm.
11: Okay, so those things are really rock solid.
10: Okay. So in those cases, the car analogy would work.
11: Yeah, it's like a carburetor, or I don't know enough about cars, but is it like the different pieces of the motor that do different things?
10: But it sounds like in other cases, I mean, I'm just keep coming back to memory. You'd mentioned working memory. It's not so much a mechanical analogy. It sounds more like a computational one.
11: Well, all of these are computational.
10: Okay.
11: It's just that some of these computations are very specific and go on in particular brain regions, and other ones are more general operations that recruit a lot of the brain in an overlapping way.
10: Mm.
11: And so things like recognizing faces and understanding language and navigating have highly specialized machinery for each of those things, whereas things like holding information in memory or accessing long-term memory, these are things that are more spread around in more general purpose parts of the brain.
10: Okay. So back to the lab, you have the MRI as a very, very groundbreaking tool. I'm trying to remember. Functional MRI?
11: Functional MRI is where you look not just at the structure, but what parts are active in different conditions.
10: So that's the one that gives you the movie of the brain.
11: Mm-hmm.
10: And are CT scans as important as MRI for
11: not so much in my field.
10: Okay.
11: They're kind of blurry. You can't really see the structures as well as you'd like.
10: Okay. Yeah. So those are better for emergency rooms, I guess.
11: Got it.
10: Okay. No, I was just curious because, again, we're talking about tools. What is it right now that you have difficulty understanding or can't see or can't measure in the brain that you'd love some nerdy engineer out there
11: Boy, do I have a wish list. It's especially salient to me because the neuroscience tools that are available in animals are breathtaking.
10: What are they?
11: Well, things like optogenetics that enable you to label a particular set of neurons, turn them on, shut them off at particular periods of time in a particular brain region. You have spectacular ability to measure and control neural activity in animal brains that we don't even approach those abilities.
10: Yeah, we can't do that.
11: Yeah. So the kinds of things that I would really love to get better data on from human brains are recordings that enable us to record from lots and lots of neurons in the same place at once. And this is beginning to happen. There are methods called neuropixels that are being used in animals where you have like thousands of electrodes in approximately the same place in a brain. And so you can really see the neural code with incredible precision. And so people are starting to be able to do little bits of this only, you know, briefly during neurosurgery when it's clinically required anyway.
10: Mm-hmm.
11: But giving these much higher resolution pictures of neural activity and how it changes over time. And that's what we need to really study. How does the brain compute?
10: Okay. I mean, I'm sorry I didn't realize this before, but you've raised what is the biggest challenges in studying the human brain in that the person needs to be alive The brain has to be functioning. You can get, you know, structural studies done with
11: a dead brain.
10: Tissue level studies. Those are actually really quite important in some fields like Alzheimer's, et cetera. But in terms of learning how it's working in real time,
11: they have to be alive. Yeah.
10: Yeah, which is why ethically, like, you run into some big roadblocks.
11: Yeah.
10: So let's jump to AI here. Is AI changing that?
11: It has radically changed our field. Most obviously, we use AI tools to analyze our data. But at a much deeper, more interesting level, AI models have become our hypotheses of what the brain is doing. And I never thought I would be taking this seriously until a few years ago. Many other people jumped on this bandwagon long before I did, but they started by showing that, you know, convolutional neural networks, it suddenly became able to recognize objects really well. You show them an image and they'll tell you that's a person or a dog or a toaster or a tree or whatever it is. Those work extremely well on natural images. And this started happening abruptly around 2012 and due to just more compute and more training examples. And so then that was the first time we actually had an AI model of visual object recognition. And that gave us a hypothesis about what might be going on in the brain. And on the one hand, you might say, well, there's no reason to think the brain is doing anything like that. Why should it be like that? It's just a totally different thing. It's a computer program, not a wet bunch of goo produced by natural selection, right?
10: Yeah.
11: But it turns out that there are striking similarities between how those AI programs optimized by deep learning methods function and how the brain functions. And this is astonishing and fascinating and empowering.
10: Is it a superficial similarity, though?
11: I don't think so.
10: No.
11: Because we can look, for example, in the visual system, we can look layer by layer in the AI models, and we can look stage by stage in the processing stream in the brain. And we find not just similarities, but layer-wise similarities. Early stages resemble early stages in the networks. Middle stages of processing in the brain resemble middle layers of the networks. There are striking similarities. And I don't want to overstate it. They're not the same thing, but the similarities are astonishing. And that empowers us to use these networks to ask all kinds of questions. And so one of my favorite things is I think we can use these questions to answer why questions about the brain. Notoriously scientifically difficult questions like, okay, why should the brain have special machinery for face recognition?
10: Uh-huh.
11: Why should it have special machinery for language understanding? Why shouldn't we just have generically powerful mush that does everything, right? And so I used to end every talk with that as just an interesting question that I never thought we'd be able to answer. And then a few years ago, my then postdoc, Katarina Dobbs, came along and she trained an artificial neural network. She gave it a whole bunch of labeled objects, object images with their labels, and a whole bunch of face images with their identity labels. And she trained the network to recognize objects and to recognize faces. And importantly, she didn't tell it, these are faces, these are objects. She just mixed them all together and trained it. And it got really good at both object recognition and face recognition. And then she looked inside and she found that that network had spontaneously segregated itself into two different pathways.
10: Like
11: the AI optimization had realized that we have two different problems here and we're going to assign different parts of the network to solve them. And when we got that result, the hair stood up on the back of my neck. It's like, holy crap. This totally different optimization method has recapitulated things that we've been looking at in the brain for a long time. So evidently, this is just what a kind of computationally optimized solution looks like.
10: I see.
11: And so this is happening across the board. My friend Josh McDermott is studying how people hear. And he's been studying in great detail how we localize a sound. Where is it coming from? How do we perceive pitch? And he's showing again and again that if you train an artificial neural network to do various audio tasks, they spontaneously recapitulate what we've known about human hearing for decades.
10: So you're telling me that current research is showing how spectacularly elegant the brain actually is.
11: It's not just elegant. It's showing us very specific properties of how the brain works are echoed in these AI models.
10: Or that Mother Nature's really, really good at making efficient
11: really
10: systems.
11: It's really good. And also, there are only so many ways to make these things go so that when you optimize the network and evolve a brain, you often end up with similar solutions.
10: Okay, that's interesting. You know, the reason why I asked you if the similarities are superficial is because this is where we're going to get back into sort of the woo-woo side of brain research is, as I'm hearing you, I'm also feeling this impulse to hold on to my humanity and hold on to the romance of like the black box that we started off with. Like, I don't know why, but I just don't like hearing that right now. Well, already we're at the point where AI is starting to show us the whys of the brain, meaning that it may be as systematically complex as those 100 trillion synaptic connections in our brains.
11: I hear you, but as a scientist, I really like this because now we have a way forward. It's given us actual testable hypotheses of how the brain is computing. And that is just beyond thrilling.
10: Has the decades of research you've been doing about the human brain, has it sort of changed the way you carry yourself through the world on a daily basis? I mean, do you look around and you're like, my brain is processing that is a camera. And now do you know what I mean? It's like,
11: yeah. Well, I think every psychologist or cognitive neuroscientist is attuned to weird little things. Like, why did I, make that misstep? Why was I confused by that thing? Why did I misperceive that image? Why did I think that person meant this when actually they meant that? And we follow those things because there's clues about the algorithms running inside. And so all of us use those and follow them whenever we can.
10: Oh, wait, tell me more. Has it improved your life?
11: Oh, I wouldn't go that far. It's given me hypotheses to test in the lab. And that improves my life because those are fun.
10: Yeah. I don't know if you're a spiritually inclined person, but does that sort of the thoughts about like what it means to be human, what it means to be you, does your mind ever drift in that direction while you're doing your research?
11: Well, I mean, that is why I study the brain, is because that is who we are, right? And so I look at the bits we've learned about the organization of the human brain as kind of a picture of what a human being is. For example, one of my favorite brain regions discovered by my colleague Rebecca Sachs is a brain region that's extremely specialized for thinking about what other people are thinking. And I love that because I think that's part of the essence of being a human being, is to spend a lot of your waking minutes thinking about what other people are thinking. That's part of who we are. And we all have one of those things. And I just love that. I don't see that as undercutting our humanity. I see it as celebrating and revealing our humanity.
10: That is a beautiful, beautiful thought. Like that as a species, it's so important for us for survival to get a deeper understanding of what someone else is thinking, that we actually have a brain region dedicated to just that.
11: Absolutely. And also the fact that we all have these things. We study the parts of the brain that everyone has. It's part of what we all share. Like, we have the same little machines running in our heads, right? And I think that's lovely. It's what it is to be a human being.
10: Well, Professor Nancy Kanwisher, Professor of Cognitive Neuroscience at MIT, it's been such a pleasure to speak with you. Thank you so much for joining us and helping us kick off this special series on the brain.
11: My pleasure. It's been really fun.
10: Okay, so that was episode 1 of Brain Waves, where we talked about how hard it is, or why it's still hard, to study the human brain. In the next episode, we're going to take a look at what I mentioned earlier, consciousness, the very thing that makes us human.
12: It's about feeling, being. It's having an experience of redness or of pain, taste of ice cream or the sound of children's laughter.
10: Yes, but we still know so little about it. Like, what is it? And again, I'm going to come back to this question over and over again. How is it that electrical impulses, physical ones in our brain, lead to this infinitely mysterious thing we call human consciousness? That's in the next episode of Brain Waves. Catch you then. I'm Meghna Chakrabarty. This is On Point.
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1: In Los Angeles, I'm Kai Rizdahl. It is Monday today, the 17th of August. Good as it always is to have you along, everybody. Well, here we are, deep into summer. Labor Day sales are practically around the corner. Back to school shopping is either happening or done, depending on when school starts, wherever you are. This is true. I saw a Halloween display at my local hardware store this weekend. And do not blink, because retailers are going to start hitting us with Black Friday and then holiday sales any day now. A passing familiarity with the way this economy works will tell you that the common theme through all of the above is the American consumer, how we're feeling, how we're doing, what we're spending, and what we can afford. As we learned last week, consumer sentiment fell in the early part of the month for the first time in 3 months. Retail sales, we told you this, they were down in July. And oh, by the way, the average price of a gallon of regular gas is $4.06. That's almost a record for this late in the year. So, about those consumers and how they're doing, here's Marketplace's Mitchell Hartman.
2: A lot of economic warning signs were flashing red after the sharp pullback in consumers' retail spending in July. But, points out Jeffrey Roach at LPL Financial,
3: you know, this is 1 month report and you had pretty strong numbers throughout the year.
2: However, Roach admits some categories of discretionary spending have started to weaken.
3: Hotel occupancy rates, TSA throughput, because travel's a leading indicator for how consumers feel.
2: The job market has also weakened, and wage gains have started to fall behind overall inflation, says Joanne Hsu, director of the University of Michigan surveys.
4: Only 8% of consumers believe that their income growth is going to exceed inflation. That's really not very many people at all. What we're seeing is that consumers are expecting to be squeezed. They're not anticipating anything catastrophic.
2: And what that means going forward is probably that consumer spending doesn't fall off a cliff, but it doesn't rebound to stronger levels from earlier this year either. Dana Peterson is chief economist at the Conference Board.
5: Consumers, yes, they are spending, but they're starting to spend less. And the things they are spending the most on are things that they need. And if they do spend on discretionary items, it's on the cheap.
2: The Conference Board asks consumers about their plans to buy stuff over the next 6 months.
5: So in terms of big ticket items like cars and furniture, that sort of thing, most people are saying maybe.
2: And consumers are cutting their spending on discretionary services as the cost of more necessary ones like medical care, insurance, and utilities keeps rising.
5: Streaming and internet is pretty high on the services that people continue to spend on. Whereas movies are lower. It costs more to take a family of four, to the movies. It's like $100 at least.
2: And she says that could be before you even hit the popcorn and candy counter. I'm Mitchell Hartman for Marketplace.
1: Wall Street today, unenthusiastic is a word one might use. We will have the details when we do the numbers.

0: Okay, from one giant economy that's looking a little bit shaky, that would be us, to the next. Data out today from the world's second largest economy, that'd be China, shows things are slowing down there, especially when it comes to, wait for it, consumers and their spending. Marketplace's Sabri Benishore has that one.
1: Overall investment in the Chinese economy, by one measure, shrank by 6.7% in a year.
2: We haven't seen anything like that outside of COVID.
1: Logan Wright is a partner at Rhodium Group and author of the upcoming book, Broken China.
2: Household consumption appears to be weakening pretty significantly, and that reflects the weakness in China's employment and income growth at this point.
1: Growth and income in China are very uneven, Wright says.
2: They have been focused on advanced technologies, which are capital intensive.
1: Great for robots, literally. Industrial robot production shot up 30% in a year. Not as great for regular folks. Some of these economic problems are part of a long and painful hangover from China's housing bubble, which is still weighing on people. Jennifer Lee is senior economist at BMO Capital Markets.
3: You know, just like here, right? If your home, which is your biggest asset, continues to lose value, you know, month after month after month, it's going to sort of continue to hurt your confidence. You know, it's like, you know what, do I really need to go out and spend more? Do I need to travel that much?
1: The thing that inflated that housing bubble in the first place hasn't fully gone away. All the industrial capacity that blew up, fueled by subsidies and cheap credit, is still there. Sometimes on life support, but still there, says Wright. And it is still making stuff and looking for somewhere to sell it.
2: But there's no domestic demand. So you end up exporting.
1: At very, very low prices. China's exports have exploded 24% in a year, despite tariffs.
4: The reason that's a problem is China's a very, very large economy.
1: Jay Shambaugh is an economics professor at George Washington University.
4: It's the largest manufacturing economy in the world. And if it is depending on the rest of the world for growth, that's something that starts to displace economic activity in other places.
1: Cheap goods can help consumers around the world, but can also wipe out competing industries around the world. So China's exporting more goods, and with them, problems. In New York, I'm Sabri Benishore for Marketplace.

0: One way you measure the health of any given economy is by its gross domestic product, GDP. GDP is not without its critics, though, which is why a column in Bloomberg Opinion the other day caught my eye. The headline on the thing was, "Why GDP is the greatest of all time of economic statistics." Allison Schrager had the byline. She is also a senior fellow at the Manhattan Institute. Ms. Schrager, welcome to the program. Good to have you on.
1: Thanks for having me.
0: So, what is it that you like about GDP?
1: No statistic is perfect. A statistic is by definition an estimate. It leaves some things out. But, you know, it pretty much is a very good gauge of the health of an economy, if it's growing, if it's becoming more productive. And, you know, because it includes so many things, it's probably the most complete, incomplete economic statistic we have.
0: All right. I'm going to dig in a little bit, but I guess, and I probably should have started with this question. Why do you feel the need to defend it?
1: You know, it's always been a lot of hate, and people have legitimate gripes with it. It doesn't really account for inequality. It doesn't account for leisure. It doesn't account for a stay-at-home mom who does work very hard. But it's now also getting a lot more criticism from the right in J.D. Vance's book. Mm-hmm. He criticizes it for not accounting for the fact that strawberries are nicer in Japan. Again, it's not perfect. And I think just as we're trying new economic policies that might sort of lower growth, I think we're going to see a lot more hate on GDP. But we have these consistent statistics that tell us how we're doing across time, how we compare to other countries. And that's going to be super important for accountability.
0: Well, let's keep going with that accountability thing and the idea that we are now trying different economic policies, one of which, as you point out in this piece, are tariffs and the president's decisions to double and triple and quadruple, frankly, down on tariffs that will lower economic growth. And your point is that once those tariffs and those policies start to bite, GDP will be a mechanism by which voters can hold politicians accountable. Is that the deal?
1: Yeah. I mean, to one extent, I mean, I think they said it in Poland when they're doing their economic reforms, you can break a thermometer, but you still have the fever. I mean, people are going to notice if their quality of life is going down, no matter what statistics we use. But this was an early indication about how our policies are doing. And with policies like tariff or reduced trade in general, they not only show up immediately in terms of just less trade, which is, you know, net exports is a part of our GDP, but also productivity over the long run.
0: There's also this idea that GDP doesn't necessarily, while it gives a very good macro picture, it doesn't tell you how any individual person or even group of people is doing, right? So it's sort of, there's a forest for the trees kind of thing here.
1: Yeah, as I said, it's certainly not perfect. It doesn't sort of, it wouldn't account for sort of, say, discrimination in an economy. Of course, arguably, discrimination does lower GDP, too. It doesn't account for inequality. You could have a very unequal economy, but if the top 1% is getting crazy rich, that would potentially have high GDP, too. It's not meant to do everything, but it does a pretty darn good job for what it does do.
0: There is, of course, and you point this out in the piece, I guess the United Nations came up with some commission and you know, came up with this new, like, 30-point measuring thing with four different groups. You don't like that? Too much data? What's the deal?
1: Yeah, I mean, this is the problem. Every economy, every culture puts values on different things. But what we need is something we can compare across all these different countries. So they ended up with, you know, this dashboard of dozens of different metrics. And that also allows politicians to pick and choose to say, hey, well, growth is down, but, you know, inequality is lower. Or, you know, we're less productive than other countries, but, you know, we have more leisure. So I think that sort of demonstrated the beauty of GDP, which is it may be incomplete, but it is still near perfect.
0: One imagines that since we've been doing a version of GDP, which used to be called GNP, we've been doing it since like 1930, whatever. One imagines it's reasonably safe.
1: I think so. I think it is notable that, you know, it's getting hate on both sides now. But again, you know, politicians also hate to be held accountable.
0: Allison Schrager, senior fellow at the Manhattan Institute, also a columnist at Bloomberg Opinion. Allison, thanks a lot for your time. I appreciate it.
1: Thanks for having me.

0: expectations for most people, probably, when they go to their mailboxes every day, their actual USPS mailboxes, they're probably pretty low. There's maybe a couple of random advertising flyers, retail catalogs, somehow, still, sometimes, a bill or two, sure, but also increasingly, mail addressed to unfamiliar businesses. A mistake sometimes, but other times, it's fraud. And in Colorado, it's a significant problem, with the number of complaints about fake business registrations growing every single year. Lee Patterson reports now on the mysterious business mail turning up in Coloradans' mailboxes.
1: Jarrett Taylor lives on a quiet suburban street in Longmont, a small city north of Denver, with his wife and kids and three dogs.
2: How are you?
3: Hey, good. How are you? Lee. Come on in.
1: This is also where several businesses are located, at least according to the U.S. Mail.
3: This is VervTech LLC, JJR Goods LLC, Dynamic Down LLC, and that's
1: more than a dozen letters from credit card companies and shipping companies offering their services to these new businesses. He sometimes opens this mail to check if any have credit cards with his name on them. Then
3: usually they just go straight into the recycling can. It's a little overwhelming at times.
1: Taylor first noticed the mail last summer. The businesses are registered with Colorado's Secretary of State by unknown people to his home address.
3: I can't exactly tell what they want other than either to harass us or try to get money out of us.
1: So far, Taylor hasn't lost any money, but he's still worried. There's no way to know how many seemingly fake businesses are registered to Colorado addresses. In one recent high-profile example, a family in a small Colorado town discovered hundreds of businesses registered to their home. In another, thousands were located at a Denver office building. For the homeowners, this is a nuisance that can be part of a much bigger problem, like fraudsters using business registration to appear legitimate when stealing money from people.
4: Fraudsters are finding all sorts of ways to trick people. A big one is they actually register a business, and they can point people to their registered business.
1: That's how Colorado Attorney General Phil Weiser described the problem to a Denver TV station in May. He had just announced a slew of lawsuits targeting fraudulent companies linked to everything from cryptocurrency to romance scams. The problem of business fraud took off during the COVID-19 pandemic. A couple of years later, Colorado formed a working group to address it.
5: They are created to victimize. They are created to steal. They are created to hide in the shadows.
1: Greg Wirch is a special agent with the U.S. Department of Homeland Security and was a working group member. Back then, during one of its meetings, he said that the people behind these shell companies aren't worried about getting caught.
5: And they can simply create a new shell for a buck here in Colorado in under 30 seconds.
1: Since then, some security measures for business registration have been put in place. The price to register a business is now up to $50. Meanwhile, complaints about fraud are growing. More than 11,000 have been filed since the complaint system was created 3 years ago.
6: Honestly, we were expecting a lot fewer complaints to be filed.
1: Colorado Secretary of State Jenna Griswold oversees the complaint system.
6: So this program, I think, has been very much successful.
1: But going through the complaint process doesn't always make the problem go away. Jarrett Taylor of Longmont has reported the fraud at his address to the Secretary of State's office.
3: They sent a piece of mail that says we've marked these business accounts as fraudulent and they can't be used anymore.
1: He's also frozen his credit and changed all of his passwords just in case. But the strange mail just keeps coming for those old businesses and new ones.
3: And that's kind of where we are. I just have to keep reporting them.
1: Taylor is trying to accept the situation, adding, this is just what life is now. In Denver, I'm Lee Patterson for Marketplace.

0: Coming up,
1: 2025 was another exceptionally challenging year.
0: But this year is going to be different, right? First, though, let's do the numbers. Dow Industrial is off 272 today, about a half percent, 53,459. The NASDAQ down 84 points, 0.3%, 26,644. The S&P 500 down 40 points, about a half percent, 77.45. Mitchell was telling us about the state of the consumer economy. Well, here you go. Procter & Gamble, maker of Bounty paper towels, Tide detergent, Pantene hair products, decreased 1%. Competitor Colgate-Palmolive, which owns Fabuloso Cleaners, Hill's Pet Food, and I thought this was independent, actually, Tom's of Maine Toothpaste, declined 0.9% on the day. Newell Brands makes Graco baby products, Rubbermaid storage totes, and Sharpie markers, plunged 0.3% on the day. Sabri was telling us about China. The Chinese hotel conglomerate H World Group Limited reported earnings today. They're based in Shanghai, one of the world's biggest hotel chains, 1.3 million rooms. Their depository receipts soared 0.11% on the day. Bonds down. Yield on the 10-year T-note rose 4.73%. More on bonds coming up at the end of the program. See how I teased that? More on bonds. Keeping you around. 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
0: This is Marketplace. I'm Kai Rizdahl. The S&P 500, regular listeners to this program I believe know, is a stock market index, specifically an index of 500 of the biggest companies in this economy. Just like it sounds, it's 500 companies, not 499, not 501. And as it happens, there's an opening. Two members of the S&P 500 are merging, so it will come to pass tomorrow that Reddit will join the index. Marketplace's Samantha Fields, explain how that all works.
9: Reddit started 2 decades ago with a $100,000 investment. Today, it's worth more than $30 billion, which is one reason it's eligible to join the S&P 500.
10: I think it's important to say that the S&P 500 is not mechanically the 500 largest companies in America.
9: Greg Stoller at Boston University S&P 500.

0: Business School says it's usually not huge, maybe 5-10%, but
1: multiplying that times the billions of dollars of your stock price, that's real money.
0: Beyond that initial bump, he says economists have tried to quantify the financial benefits of being included in the index.
1: The jury's out a little bit on that question.
0: But ultimately, he says, joining the S&P 500 is not going to dramatically change a business's value long term. I'm Samantha Fields for Marketplace.

0: crude oil is, as we have talked about a number of times, the global commodity. And the president's war with Iran has squeezed both oil producers and oil users downstream of the wellhead and of refineries. For this next story, though, we go elsewhere in the petrochemical world, and we are going to do it via the U.S. Gulf Coast and the natural gas industry and the increased profitability, thanks to the president's war, of a derivative product we all use pretty much every day. Marketplace's Elizabeth Trovall has that one.
1: Plastic plants, petroleum pipelines, and a bustling seaport converge in this industrial corridor. Here in Pasadena, Texas, southeast of Houston, rail cars move petrochemical products like plastic pellets.
2: There's this thing called the petrochemical crescent.
1: Jesse Thompson is a Houston-based economist with the Dallas Fed who says that corridor runs from Corpus Christi into Louisiana, roughly 500 miles.
2: Then there's just this massive slew of interconnected chemical facilities that make a huge portion of the basic chemicals and chemical compounds that are then processed further in the United States to make plastics of every stripe.
1: This part of the U.S. became a major plastics producer in part because of cheap and abundant natural gas, much of it piped down from the Permian Basin. Natural gas has ethane, which is used to make the plastic polyethylene.
2: And that's like the bread and butter thing of Houston is those plastic pellets. And then they go on rail cars and they either are railed to a facility for processing or, in the case of Houston, more often just moved over to the port and loaded on a boat.
1: The plastics industry has been shaken up by the onset of the war, and not necessarily in a bad way. Just 6 months ago, Peter Vanacker, CEO of Houston-based plastics company LyondellBasell, described a difficult market in an earnings call.
3: 2025 was another exceptionally challenging year.
1: Then war broke out. Here's Vanacker again, just a couple weeks ago.
3: The global disruption in the petrochemical markets from the conflict in the Middle East impacted production. It also led to essentially improved earnings.
1: The company reported high margins from polyethylene.
4: Polyethylene is a polymer. It is widely used globally in packaging applications.
1: Harrison Jacoby is an analyst with ICIS.
4: Your milk jugs, that's high-density polyethylene, stretch and shrink film used for packaging applications.
1: He says before the war, China had been ramping up its polyethylene production, leading to an oversupplied market. And lower oil prices also dragged down prices.
4: Margins got very narrow, very thin in Q4 because of those really lower oil prices. And again, that was the outlook up until, late February of this year when the U.S.-Iran conflict started.
1: When the Strait of Hormuz closed, polyethylene prices soared, and a lot of that plastic was held up in the Middle East. Plus, crude oil prices went up, which is how a lot of producers make polyethylene. But in the U.S., we make polyethylene from natural gas. Jesse Tijerina is with S&P Global Energy.
5: Because of this phenomena called shale gas, the U.S. producers are really blessed with some of the lowest feedstock costs in the world.
1: U.S. producers were able to buy their feedstock for cheap and sell high. And while prices have come down since the initial polyethylene price spike, they're still elevated. And without a permanent resolution to the conflict,
5: we still expect the market to tighten up and for prices to increase from where they are.
1: And that does boost economic activity in petrochemical hubs like Houston. Jesse Thompson again.
2: High utilization rates means there's more maintenance, there's more work to be done.

0: There's more parts to replace. There's more logistics to handle.
1: It's more activity, which ripples through the local economy. In Houston, I'm Elizabeth Trovall for Marketplace.

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1: This final note on the way out today, in which, once again, we bring the bond market to your attention. I know this is a couple of times in the past week or so, but you are not going to want to sleep on the long end of the yield curve. The 30-year Treasury, the yield on which hit today 5.31%, the highest it's been since 2007. Pick your own adventure as to why ever-increasing piles of government debt, all that AI borrowing that's happening, markets being a little concerned about the Fed, or maybe all three. Amir Babawi, Caitlin Esch, John Gordon Noyakar, Steve Mullis, and Stephanie Seek are the Marketplace editing staff. Kelly Silvera is the news director. And I'm Kai Rizal. We will see you tomorrow, everybody. This is APM.
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11: This is the BBC World Service, and coming up after the news, the global story. The Israeli Prime Minister Benjamin Netanyahu is running for re-election this autumn, and he could lose to a man little known outside of Israel named Gadi Eisenkot, a former military commander and one-time member of Netanyahu's war cabinet. Who is Gadi Eisenkot, and is he really the anti-Netanyahu? Join me, Tristan Redman, in 2 minutes.
12: BBC News with Janet Jalil. World football's governing body, FIFA, has sacked its chief operating officer, Kevin Lamour. 3 weeks ago, he strongly criticised the organisation's president, Gianni Infantino, for his now abandoned plan to sell stakes in the World Cup and other tournaments to private investors. Zambia's Electoral Commission says President Hakainde Hichilema has won re-election. International observers have said last week's vote was marred by intimidation and abductions. Brazil's president has welcomed the discovery of large oil reserves near the Amazon coast, despite opposition to drilling in the area from environmentalists. Luiz Inácio Lula da Silva described the find as a passport to the future. President Trump's Middle East envoy, Jared Kushner, has expressed hopes of progress after holding talks on Gaza over the past 2 days with Israeli and Hamas leaders. But no significant breakthrough appears to have been made. The deputy head of Ukraine's military intelligence service has warned that he expects the coming winter months to be harder for civilians than last year. Vadim Skibitsky told the BBC Kyiv needed more air defences. Russia has threatened the UK with consequences after Ukraine used British-made drones to strike targets inside Russia for the first time. Britain says it's committed to providing the equipment that Ukraine needs to defend itself. There's been a school shooting in the Philippines, the second in 2 months. A student at a high school in the southern city of Zamboanga killed another pupil before turning a gun on himself. Scientists have warned that the impact of rising global temperatures on older people has been significantly underestimated. Researchers say previous studies have focused on the young. BBC News.
11: Benjamin Netanyahu's been on the scene for a long time. You could have just turned 30 years old and never known a time when he wasn't either prime minister or somewhere near the top of Israeli politics. But that could be about to change.
13: Israel is less than 3 months away from a high-stakes general election in which Netanyahu could lose. And it could be to a man who's little known outside of Israel by the name of Gadi Eisenkot.
11: He's the former top general in the Israeli military. He served in Netanyahu's war cabinet. His son was killed in the war in Gaza.
13: And now he's being talked about by some in the international press as the anti-Netanyahu. But is that really true?
11: Today on the show, we talk to David Remnick, editor of the New Yorker magazine and a man who's been reporting on Israel for more than 25 years. He recently spent time with Eisenkot and wrote an extensive profile of him. From the BBC, I'm Tristan Redman.
13: And I'm Asma Khalid. And today on The Global Story, who is Gadi Eisenkot? And if he were to become the Israeli prime minister, would anything actually change? David, thank you for taking the time to join us on The Global Story. We really appreciate it.
14: Pleasure to be here.
11: It's great to have you with us, David. You've written this long profile for The New Yorker of Gadi Eisenkot. We're talking to you today to try to understand who this man is, because he's one of the front runners for the upcoming Israeli election, which is a big deal. When Asma and I both read your piece, which we really enjoyed, we were really struck by one story in it in particular, which is the story of how Gadi Eisenkot lost his son not so long ago. What happened and why has this story become so central to his election run?
14: Everybody's kid served in the military, and one of his five children was called up as a reservist. He was an army medic. And he was sent on a mission with his small group to retrieve the bodies of two hostages who had been killed in Gaza. Not two living hostages, but the bodies. And during that mission, it is likely he either was shot or more likely stepped on an IED, an explosive device. Everybody heard about this because of who Gadi Eisenkot is.
15: At the funeral of IDF soldier Gal Eisenkot, wails of sorrow.
14: The funeral was on television.
15: Senior officials mourned with the family in the most high-profile loss for the IDF so far.
14: Eisenkot's eulogy was televised. People felt this very acutely.
13: So it sounds like this story of losing his son is really central to how the Israeli public views Eisenkot. But Eisenkot has a long backstory in Israeli public life, and you write about that as well. Can you tell us what that story is?
14: So Eisenkot is Moroccan. Every prime minister since Ben-Gurion has been Ashkenazi, in other words, the descendant of Eastern European Jews. When he goes to a town that has a lot of Moroccan Jews, people who came from Morocco or from other Muslim states, Iraq, Syria, these are Jews who left in the 40s and the 50s and into the 60s. They use a Moroccan Arabic phrase indicating one of us. And that's not something that Netanyahu can challenge. But Gadi Eisenkot is a military man. He's a very high-ranking military officer. Was even at one point chief of staff under Netanyahu.
11: He worked his way up to the very top of the IDF.

0: IDF and became this kind of almost celebrity status that you have when you become the head of the Israeli military. But
1: if I can point out that I will say this, yes, celebrity, maybe celebrity status gives him a certain glamour that he does not have. He is not a magnetic personality. You know, Bibi Netanyahu, think of him what you will. And I certainly think of him as I do. I'm no fan and have been covering him since the 90s. He is extremely fluid. He's a great political campaigner, a very cynical one. His English is famously perfect, having spent so many years in the United States as a young man. Eisenkot's English, it's like my Russian. It's a bit rough. And he's not a magnetic speaker. He's a kind of, if you don't mind a little Yiddish, a little kind of a schlumpy, menschy, your favorite uncle type person, unthreatening. At the same time, as a military man, it should be pointed out, he was the key originator of what's called the Dahiya Doctrine, which has to do with a kind of asymmetrical warfare, if you will. In other words, if there are attacks coming from Hezbollah, from the Dahiya neighborhood of Beirut, that it is doctrine to attack with great ferocity, even civilian infrastructure, from where those attacks are emanating.
0: He's not a bleeding heart. He's a military tough guy. Is that a fair description?
1: This is a man of his institution.
0: Okay, well, by the time October the 7th happens, David, Eisenkot is in the Knesset. He's left the military, so he's an MP in parliament. He's a relatively new politician. He's only been there for a year. He's not a supporter of Netanyahu, but when the attack happens, Netanyahu nonetheless asks him to join a war cabinet.
1: Correct.
0: Why does he agree to that, and what is his role in that cabinet?
1: In the light of what's happened in Gaza and the scale of the horror there, it should be recalled the atmosphere in Israel right after October 7th. I can't begin to describe the sense of shock in Israeli society and grief and disorientation. In other words, the entire purpose of the state, in some sense, which is the security of a people that for centuries had been defenseless, essentially, to anti-Semitism, violent anti-Semitism, culminating with the Holocaust. And suddenly, one day, hundreds and hundreds of Israelis are killed, over 200 are taken hostage and brought back to Gaza. The state collapsed. And so suddenly it's quite clear that was going to need to be answered. This was a very disunified moment in Israeli history. It had been preceded by endless demonstrations about what was called judicial reform, which was really a Netanyahu government attempt to disempower the Supreme Court and the Attorney General. This was a huge issue in internal Israel. So he needed this show of unity in the most important decisions being made, namely the military decisions. And so he brought in Eisenkot. He is, by the standards of present day post October 7th Israeli politics, and it's important to point that out, somebody of the center left. I think he's probably of the center left in today's Israel because it's moved so far to the right.
2: Center left. Can you define that in American political terms?
1: Well,
2: maybe it's not translatable, but
1: it is translatable, but we're speaking in different tongues. In other words, The issue that Americans and Brits and almost everybody else thinks about first and foremost when they're thinking about Israeli politics is the Palestinian question. Like it or not, that is not the central issue in the Israeli election campaign. In fact, I would say none of the major contenders, except for Yair Golan of the Democrats, dares to speak about a resolution, a solution to the terrible conflict that's been going on for now so many decades. And so I thought Eisenkot and another general, Benny Gantz, were asked to join this essentially national unity war cabinet of very experienced generals, and they fell into argument pretty quickly.
2: Over what exactly?
1: The first thing that happened is Eisenkot helped stave off an immediate attack against Lebanon, against Hezbollah. There were generals that wanted immediately to open a second front in the north. Isakot successfully argued against this and helped stave that off. More consequentially, Isakot thought the strategy should be first and foremost, get all the hostages home. First and foremost. People in the cabinet, not just Ben-Gvir and Smotrich, but also eventually Netanyahu himself, really wanted vengeance in a completest way to defeat Hamas in as if this could be done in some totalist way. And if that meant some hostages would have to remain behind or those deals would not happen as quickly as possible, then so be it. And after a while, Isakot could not countenance that, and he and Gantz left the war cabinet.
2: And then shortly after he left the war cabinet, and that was, I believe, in the summer of 2024. So a little while later, he decides to form his own political party. And David, if we can just explain that Israel has a coalition system of governance, it's not anything like our two-party system here in the United States.
1: If you're not up to date on Israeli politics, you think of Labor as this big party and it's this big party. Labor is now tiny. So you have to form coalition with other parties, which makes things very, shall we say, interesting and chaotic. So new parties are being formed with rather stunning regularity. And sometimes they form around one person and sometimes around a political impulse of a particular moment. Somebody's going to have to form a coalition to form a government come this election. It is unlikely that any one party will get 61 mandates on its own in the Knesset. What has to happen is X number of parties have to come together and form a coalition. After the election, the president, which is largely a ceremonial office, gives somebody the first chance to do it. It's usually the leading vote getter. So if it's Isakot, then he will try to form a coalition. If it's Netanyahu, he will do the same. The coalition that Isakot would be likeliest to lead is his party, which is called Yashar, which means straightforward or honest or something like that. And then you have a party led by Naftali Bennett, who's a man of the right and was briefly prime minister. And he's together with Yesh Atid, which is a party of the kind of center left. And then you have the Democrats, who's more of the left. Am I confusing everybody? Have I succeeded in confusing absolutely everybody at this point?
0: No, you're doing great. Carry on.
1: And on the right, you have Likud, but then you have these other parties. And most vividly, you have these religious parties, religious nationalists, and then religious. And what Netanyahu does to keep feeding that coalition is to make all kinds of concessions to the Orthodox, the ultra-Orthodox, so that they don't have to go into the draft. Mm-hmm. I have a big community of ultra-Orthodox Israelis, who, by the way, were not Zionists long ago, who, A, refused to serve in the military or tried to, and B, are the recipients of enormous amounts of essentially social welfare programs. This infuriates most Israelis. My kid's going to go into the army and get killed to protect you, and you're going to read Torah and Talmud and call it a day? This is a very, very divisive thing. But cynically, the extremely secular Bibi Netanyahu is willing to make these deals all the time for the sake of building coalitions.
0: And what is Isakot's platform in this party that he founds? What's he offering Israeli voters?
1: Well, he thinks that everybody should serve in one way or another, even the Arab community.
2: In the military?
1: Not necessarily. In other words, if you want to do some sort of social service, you know, the equivalent of a domestic AmeriCorps or Peace Corps or something like that, okay. In other words, he has answers for that. An end to this so-called judicial reform, a greater emphasis on democracy, the separation of powers. He sees and recognizes that the Netanyahu of now, unlike the Likud of many years ago, is not a particularly democratically inclined party, to say the least. And he is pro-democracy. Now, I would argue you don't have a democracy unless all your citizens have equal rights. And that brings in the Palestinian question. I don't believe that my country was a true democracy until arguably the mid-60s, until black voters were empowered the way they were by the Civil Rights Act. So, again, a resolution to the Palestinian question is not in the center of the debate, to put it mildly.
2: That is so striking to hear you say, David, because that does feel like the central question so many Americans think about when they think about Israel. And I have seen a number of profiles of Eisenkot. He is being framed, by and large, I would say, in the Western press, as sort of the anti-Netanyahu. But you're describing a man who, it sounds like, at least on some substantive foreign policy issues, is it necessarily all that different?
1: Insofar as Eisenkot is the anti-Bibi, what does that mean? It's a question of character, his behavior. He's not considered corrupt. Bibi in many circles is considered corrupt. He's not giving the world away to the religious. Bibi gives the world away to the ultra-Orthodox. He will fight back against settler violence. Bibi does not dare to do that. And when he talks about it, he talks about it in preposterous euphemisms. He will fight for internal democracy insofar as Bibi was trying to disempower the Supreme Court and the Attorney General. And on the Palestinian question, I don't think you're going to ever hear him in this campaign talk about anything vividly specific like a two-state solution or anything of the like, but you will hear language about moving forward, progress, you know, try to end violence, et cetera, et cetera. The most modest, one could call mealy-mouthed rhetoric to mainly not to inflame anybody, mainly to not have it be at the center of the conversation. Netanyahu wants it to be at the very center of the conversation insofar as he wants to make sure everybody knows he would never compromise with the Palestinians at all, ever.
0: It sounds like there is some daylight between Eisenkot and Netanyahu, perhaps not a chasm of political daylight between the two of them. But let me present you, I hope you'll indulge us if I present you with a counterfactual to help us understand where he stands on things. If Eisenkot had been prime minister in the aftermath of October the 7th, what's your sense of what might have gone differently? Like, what would have been different and what would have been the same?
1: I don't know that today we'd be sitting here with the landscape of Gaza being an absolute ruin, with at the very minimum 70,000 people, including 20,000 children, dead. Would there have been a war? Yes. How would it have been prosecuted? Some of your listeners will quickly say, yes, but this is the architect of the Dahiya Doctrine. But I don't know what that would imply, and I would be a fool to predict it in any specificity. Mm-hmm. But I don't want to be naive. It's not as if October 7th would have been answered with a laurel branch.
0: So, David, we saw the Israeli Prime Minister Benjamin Netanyahu rejecting a plan from Donald Trump's Board of Peace for the disarmament of Hamas. What would Eisenkot have done had he been in office, in your best estimation?
1: I don't know. Bibi, his image in the United States, and I assume in the UK, could not be more miserable. But he's not running for president of the United States. He's running to remain as prime minister of Israel, which has gotten increasingly right wing. He needs to keep his base, which is the religious nationalists, the ultra-Orthodox, the traditional Likud, and that kind of soft right that I've talked about that's kind of up for grabs. So in his view, he needs to say, no Palestinian state, end to security threat. Look what I've done by dealing with threats all over, although that argument has gotten much shakier, right? A year ago, he might have argued, you could argue with him, but, you know, okay, we've bombed the nuclear, I've gotten the United States to bomb nuclear reactor in nuclear facilities in Iran. We had this incredible James Bond-like success with Hezbollah. Sinwar is no longer alive to lead Hamas in Gaza. Nasrallah is no longer alive in Beirut, and might have called it a day there. But now this war that was supposed to take 3 weeks or whatever it was going to be, now 6 months later, the Iran leadership was, quote, I hate this phrase, taken out, but then replaced by an even more hardline Iranian leadership. And it's in control of Hormuz and much else. And the Israelis see this failure. And so Netanyahu has to create the imagery of strength, or rebuild this imagery of strength and security in the face of the facts. He's in trouble, but I would emphasize to your listeners this. He is behind in the polls. The opposition coalition is at about at 60. He's at about at 50, which is quite far from winning. But he is an incredibly crafty campaigner. And it's 80 days until the election. And that's a lifetime in Israeli politics.
2: David, our show is about where the world and America meet. And I've heard you talk about both Netanyahu and Eisenkot in the context of a domestic Israeli political dynamic. But it is, in my view, important to note that, you know, Israel's longstanding closest ally has been the United States, and that this election in Israel is happening at a moment when U.S. politics on Israel have shifted dramatically. I mean, we see this if we look at, you know, a Pew Research poll from this spring that shows 60% of U.S. adults now have an unfavorable view of Israel. These numbers are numbers we have not historically seen. We saw also recently an unprecedented number of Democrats in Congress vote to block billions of dollars in military aid. And this leads, I guess, to my fundamental question here, which is, do you have a sense that Eisenkot has a plan for salvaging the U.S.-Israel relationship? Because it strikes me that in the United States, being not Netanyahu is not necessarily enough anymore in our political climate.
1: No, but I think he's right to think it will be a law. The dynamics of how Americans feel about Israel, about spending money on Israeli defense and doing it reflexively, I think that is Netanyahu's most catastrophic loss that is recognized in Israel, that they're not going to have automatic American support anymore. It's no longer considered taboo to speak up against Israeli behavior or AIPAC, or people routinely talk about war crimes, genocide, all kinds of descriptions of what's transpired in the last 3 years. And it is horrific, and it has transformed the U.S.-Israeli relationship not only in the Democratic Party, but you're seeing it as a divisive issue in the Republican Party. Now, look, has anti-Semitism grown in horrific ways in the U.S. and in Britain and elsewhere? Absolutely. But I think it is possible, and people, right-thinking people, are able to recognize that there's a difference between criticism and even condemnation of Israeli political and military behavior, and not think that's automatically anti-Semitism.
2: The reason, I guess, I want to understand what Eisenkot's thinking on this is that I did, you know, some reporting a few years ago, pre-October 7th, on the shifting dynamics in the relationship. And amongst many Democrats at the time, I heard about Netanyahu. Netanyahu was, in their view, the catalyst, the reason for this deteriorating relationship. Now, when I talk to folks, particularly on the left, on the Democratic side, I hear a more fundamental shift of the relationship. As we said, people saying that they want to wholeheartedly block military aid. It feels like there is a beginning of a reimagining of the entire relationship. How does Eisenkot, does he know how he's dealing, or does he have a plan for how to deal with that?
1: He has to win in order to confront that, but it is essential. They're not naive. And I think only when they're lying to themselves do they ascribe every tendency about that shift to anti-Semitism. I've written about two foreign places my whole career. I'm now an elderly gentleman, 67. And I, when I would write about Russia, where I lived for 4 years, the reaction to pieces in The New Yorker or The Washington Post, where I used to work, it was generally, that is so interesting, or I didn't know X, or let me tell you about what I think. It was, you know, sometimes hostile, but no. When I write about this, you can't win. So I've been called, you know, too soft, or a self-hating Jew, every insult imaginable. That is part and parcel of the emotional, historical quality of this. And I've never seen it as bad, as volatile, as filled with legitimate concern and fury, but also at the same time, racial hatred. And to think that everything will get better by magic, I think, is naive. It's going to be affirmative imagination and political bravery all around. And that's not going to happen overnight.
0: David Remnick, thank you so much. It's been a pleasure to talk this through with you.
2: Thank you.
1: 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Thank you so much.
0: That was David Remnick, editor of The New Yorker magazine, who recently wrote an extensive profile about Gadi Eisenkot, the main challenger to Israeli Prime Minister Benjamin Netanyahu.
2: And that's it for our show today. 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
0: We'll be back again tomorrow. Cheerio.
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10: Hello, welcome to Newsday on the BBC World Service with Rob Young in London and Anne Soy in Nairobi.
11: A landmark trial against Meta is due to get underway in California, accusing the social media giant of harming young users. We'll break it down for you with somebody who previously took Meta to court in this latest trillion-dollar case.
10: We hear from a Ukrainian intelligence chief on the country's tactics in the war against Russia.
12: We should destroy and disrupt, first of all, production, weaponry, and that is why one of the main targets, main object for us, it's defense industry.
11: High-level talks between two neighbors as a new U.S. tariff deadline looms for Canada. We'll speak to a top Canadian businessman on what is at stake if this comes into force on Wednesday.
10: That's after the latest world news.
13: BBC News with Jason Kay. World football's governing body FIFA has sacked its chief operating officer, who was one of the strongest critics of the organization's president, Gianni Infantino. Last month, Kevin Lamour described plans to sell parts of the World Cup and other tournaments to private investors as the project of one person. Dan Rowan reports.
14: Last month, Kevin Lamour publicly condemned Gianni Infantino, the senior executive claiming that he and his FIFA colleagues had been deceived by their boss over the now-abandoned FIFA Ford Enterprise project. At the time, the chief operating officer predicted that breaking ranks could result in his departure, adding that he had a duty of loyalty to his employer, but also to certain values. In a statement, FIFA would only confirm that Mr. Lamore had left, with staff told that the two parties had agreed to part ways after careful consideration.
13: Zambia's Electoral Commission says President Hakainde Hichilema has won a second term, securing 60% of the vote in last week's election. His victory was widely expected. International observers have said the vote was marred by intimidation and abductions. On Friday, the count was suspended for several hours after reports of violence and the alleged theft of ballot papers. Brazil's president has welcomed the discovery of oil near the Amazon coast, despite opposition to drilling in the area from environmentalists. Luiz Inácio Lula da Silva described the find as a passport to the future. Rory Gallimore reports.
15: President Lula is seeking re-election in October and he's often keen to portray himself as a protector of the environment. That image jars with the sight of him dressed in orange overalls, brandishing a vial of oil and declaring, "It smells so good." Mr. Lula was celebrating the discovery of new reserves by the state energy firm near the mouth of the Amazon River. He wants Brazil to phase out fossil fuels, but insists it still needs oil revenues to fund the transition to clean energy. More exploration is needed to establish just how much oil is buried deep beneath the sea and how much money Brazil could earn.
13: President Trump's Middle East envoy Jared Kushner has expressed hopes of progress after holding talks on Gaza over the past 2 days with Israeli and Hamas leaders, but no significant breakthrough appears to have been made. After lengthy talks with the Israeli Prime Minister, Mr. Kushner said there should now be progress in about a month. Lucy Williamson is in Jerusalem.
16: Mr. Netanyahu's office said it had been agreed to establish two working groups, one on sanitation and clean water for Gaza, and one on disarmament and demilitarization, which, it said, both Israel and the Board of Peace were determined should be completed before any reconstruction happens. Israel's Prime Minister had already refused point blank to accept the next stage of Donald Trump's peace plan, despite Hamas agreeing to it.
13: World News from the BBC. There's been a school shooting in the Philippines, the second in 2 months. A student at a high school in the southern city of Zamboanga killed another pupil before turning a gun on himself. It follows a shooting in June in which at least 3 students were killed and around 20 others were injured when 2 students opened fire at a school in Tacloban City. Russia has threatened the UK with consequences after Ukraine used British-made drones to strike targets inside Russia for the first time. Kiev has stepped up its attacks in recent months, using long-range missiles and drones to hit military and energy facilities, as well as Russia's largest online retailer, Wildberries. The Russian embassy in London said Britain was acting as a co-perpetrator while hypocritically professing a desire for peace. The UK says it's committed to providing the equipment Ukraine needs to defend itself. The Canadian government says it's making the largest clean energy investment in North American history, with plans to develop new wind and hydropower facilities. The project, agreed with the regional authorities in Quebec, Newfoundland and Labrador, is expected to cost $50 billion. Canada's Prime Minister Mark Carney said the electricity generated would be enough to power the cities of Toronto, Montreal and Vancouver combined.
17: We're living in a time of great disruption. Every Canadian is feeling the economic impacts, and we're all experiencing the changing climate. Canadians won't simply endure these challenges. We will meet them with determined action.
13: The Paramount Film Studio has asked a court to order U.S. state, which are trying to stop it merging with Warner Brothers, to pay a bond of nearly $2 billion. Paramount says its deal with Warner obliges it to pay $7 million a day if the agreement isn't closed by the end of September, but the legal challenge isn't expected to start until March. World News from the BBC.
11: Thank you very much indeed for that bulletin of news. Hello, you're with Newsday from the BBC World Service, live from Nairobi with Anne Soy, and from London with me, Rob Young. Thanks very much for joining us today.
10: Coming up this half hour, we've got stories for you from the US, Ukraine and Indonesia.
11: Isaac Fanny will give us the latest on the rows at FIFA. Latest is the sacking of its chief operating officer, somebody who'd been a strong critic of the organization's president, Gianni Infantino.
10: And in business, Maura Fogarty on the trade row between the US and Canada.
11: Your thoughts on all of our stories welcome, of course. Do send them by text or WhatsApp. 2+44 77 86 20 50 85. Now, there's been much talk in recent years about the potential harmful effects of social media, and there have been a number of court cases around the world, but the biggest one yet is about to get underway in California. A group of US states are collectively seeking damages which, in theory, could total as much as $1.4 trillion against the social media giant Meta, that is the parent company of Facebook, Instagram and WhatsApp. And states who are bringing this case are arguing that Meta's platforms are contributing to the youth mental health crisis by deliberately designing features that get children addicted to its platforms. Well, one person closely watching the proceedings is Matthew Bergman, who's an attorney, law professor and founder of the Social Media Victims Law Center. He represented a woman in America who was awarded millions of dollars in damages in a case that found Meta and YouTube had created addictive products. And I spoke to him earlier from Seattle.
18: I think that what we're seeing now is the third situation in 5 months where a social media company has had to face a jury. They had to face a jury in New Mexico. They had to face a jury in Los Angeles in our case. And now they're having to face a jury in Oakland. And in and of itself, the fact that these companies are now being held accountable in front of a fair and partial jury is a huge step forward in accountability. Because when we started doing this work 4.5 years ago, no one thought we would ever get to a jury. They didn't even think we'd get past the starting gate.
11: And this case is about what has been called the addiction theory of harm. Can you just describe what that is?
18: Yeah, these companies, Meta in particular, makes its money by selling advertising. When you are on social media, you are not the customer, you're the product. They are selling your engagement. And so they have designed platforms to be addictive in order to maximize the amount of time that kids are online and the amount of ads that they see and the amount of money that Meta makes. This is not an accident. This is not a coincidence. This is a deliberate design decision based upon Meta's algorithmic artificial intelligence and its exploitation of the intellectual, the neurological, and the emotional vulnerabilities of young people.
11: And so what evidence is there that these companies, and Meta in particular, given it is the center of this new trial, that they intentionally designed their systems to be addictive rather than building something that turned out to be addictive?
18: Well, their own internal documents are the most damning evidence there is. When they say teens have an addict's mentality, they understand how the human brain works, in particular the adolescent brain, and how susceptible it is to dopamine and the addictive quality of rabbit holes that kids get in. So it's their own words. This is not a effort to impose language or terminology on a defendant. This is their own documents and their own language and their own efforts are what the evidence is going to show.
11: Now, many parents are concerned about their children's use of social media. What do you think the social media companies should do to their platforms to ensure that people can use them without becoming addicted?
18: Well, turn off the algorithms. Show kids what they want to see, not what they can't look away from. We know, and they know, that material that is psychologically discordant, material that is upsetting, material that is disturbing, material that is violent, is more susceptible to dopamine response than material that is uplifting and reaffirming. And so they've deliberately designed these platforms to show kids more and more extreme material to keep them engaged. Turn that off. Some kids will be drawn in the wrong direction, yes. Some kids will set out to look at bad things, and that's unfortunate, but that's not what will occur in the majority of cases if they just turn down the algorithms. The other thing they could do is limit the number of screen time and the hours of screen time. In what earthly world is it a good thing for a child to be on social media at 3 o'clock in the morning? Provide basic warnings to parents and young people about the dangers of social media, and protect young people from adult predators who lurk online and are connected to vulnerable young people through the deliberate design decisions of these platforms. You know, those four changes would do a lot to make social media 75-80% safer.
11: What about the role of parents here? For example, it's not great for kids to be watching television at 3 a.m, whether it be online or through a box in the corner of the room. Parents have a responsibility as well, don't they?
18: Of course they do. And the problem is that the social media platforms are designed to thwart

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0: 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I'm Sasha Pfeiffer.
21: And I'm Michelle Martin. Jason Arday was an exciting young academic at Cambridge University, lauded for a stirring biography as well as what was described as standout scholarship. That is, until accusations emerged that he had fabricated parts of his biography and plagiarized some of his work. Now, in a different place and time, with perhaps a different central figure, this story might have been handled quietly with a quiet resignation, or perhaps a leave of absence, or even a discreet transfer to a less visible institution. But none of that happened. Arday, the youngest black professor ever hired by Cambridge University, became a target of racist attacks online, which continued even after he resigned. He was portrayed as an example of DEI overreach by a historically white institution, and on Friday, he was found dead. And that has sparked another round of international headlines and hot takes. But who was Arday really, and is there something we should learn from his untimely death? Tyler Austin Harper is a former academic who now writes for The Atlantic. He published a piece called The Truths That Failed Jason Arday. And Tyler Austin Harper is with us now to tell us more about it. Good morning. Thanks for joining us.
22: Good morning. Happy to be here.
21: So in your piece, you write that it was, quote, systemic ritualized dishonesty, his own and others, that undid Jason Arday. What do you mean by that?
22: If you look at the Arday affair, he lied about a number of elements of his background, his medical history. He plagiarized a number of his various academic works. On the athletic achievements front, he claims to have run 600 miles in 6 days, which would put him 50 miles shy of the world record, which would make him a really world-class endurance athlete. He claims to have been mute until age 11 and then had a miraculous turnaround, and illiterate until age 18. Some experts on autism and speech pathology believe that has no real precedent in medical literature. So any one of these things may have perhaps been believable, but the sheer accumulation of implausibilities made it pretty apparent that he was a serial fabulist.
21: Why do you think it is that despite that, so many people have so aggressively defended him?
22: I think people rightly understand that the person who brought these attacks is somebody who's interested in race and IQ, and I think is fairly described as a racist. So I think there's some level of discomfort with the messenger who brought this case forward and their motivations. I share that discomfort and think it's quite reasonable. I also think many people who support DEI initiatives or affirmative action recognize that this is being used as a cudgel to beat back policies that they may support. But the fact remains that this is not the hill to die on. I think it's pretty clear that this was not somebody who should have ever been hired. And in many cases, it seems like his work wasn't fully his own.
21: You've written about your own disillusionment with academia, perhaps best summarized in your essay recently published, headline Confessions of a Token Black Professor. So just say more about that. I mean, what is the role that you think academic institutions like Cambridge played in the story of Jason Arday?
22: I think the reality is that over the last 10 years or so, there has been an effort to install a more aggressive version of affirmative action that I think in some cases has led to a lowering of standards, but also has led to this sense that Black and brown folks are on campuses to be Black and brown first and foremost, and scholars and educators second. That does not mean at all that there aren't many, many, many qualified Black and brown folks being hired every day at these institutions. If you look at the Arday affair, I mean, it's very apparent that they overlooked an overwhelming amount of very clear evidence that this was not someone they should hire, because his academic work and his abilities as an educator and thinker wasn't really why he was hired. He was hired to be the youngest Black professor at Cambridge, and so they could tout that at a moment when the institution was

0: He resigned amid allegations of sexual assault, which he denies. This is NPR News. Luigi Mangione's state murder trial in New York is on hold indefinitely. Defense attorneys want state charges dismissed now that Mangione has pleaded guilty to federal charges of stalking and killing UnitedHealthcare CEO Brian Thompson. Mangione's lawyers are arguing legal double jeopardy. Thompson was fatally shot outside a Midtown Manhattan hotel in December of 2024. In Massachusetts, prosecutors have wrapped up their case in the trial of a woman charged with killing her three children. Deborah Becker with member station WBUR has more from Boston.
1: Among those who've testified are the children's father, Patrick Clancy, first responders, a former nanny, and various healthcare and psychiatric professionals who treated Lindsay Clancy for postpartum mental health issues. Clancy admits to killing the children, but the defense is arguing she's not guilty by reason of insanity and say she should not be held criminally responsible because she was not in her right mind. Prosecutors say she deliberately planned to kill her kids. If jurors agree with Clancy's insanity defense, she would be committed to a state hospital with periodic reviews to assess if she could be released. For NPR News, I'm Deborah Becker in Boston.
0: Extreme heat is expected today from Texas to Florida, northward into the Carolinas. Dallas could hit 105 this afternoon. I'm Dave Mattingly in Washington.
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0: It's Morning Edition from NPR News. I'm Sasha Pfeiffer.
3: And I'm Michelle Martin. Good morning. For the first time, there is a regular cargo shipping route through the Arctic. Cargo ships have occasionally navigated along Russia's northern coast, but they usually need icebreakers as escorts. Now, climate change and melting sea ice mean a company based in China can take that path through the summer months. I'm going to ask Mark Lantaine about this. He's a professor at the Arctic University of Norway, where he researches the politics of the polar region and China. Good morning, Professor. Thanks for joining us.
23: Good morning. Thank you.
3: Set the scene for us briefly, if you would. What's this route like and how do ships navigate it?
23: Well, this route runs from Northeast Asia to Northern Europe, following the Siberian coast. So it's a route that Russia and China have been trying to develop for future Arctic shipping.
3: So why is China so interested in this?
23: China's interested because it is trying to open up new markets, including in Europe and other parts of the Northern Hemisphere. And using this particular route will cut a significant amount of time, as much as 2 weeks, off traditional routes, like, for example, through the Suez Canal and the Indian Ocean.
3: Oh. And it's my understanding that Western nations don't use this path. Why? Am I right about that? And if not, why not?
23: You're absolutely right. And there's two reasons for this. First of all, because the route primarily goes through Russian waters, there would be significant geopolitical problems in using the route. And the second problem is there's a lot of concern over the environmental impact of increased sea traffic. So that's discouraged a lot of companies from using the route.
3: Hmm. So as you just told us, it primarily passes through Russian water. So this would imply that there's cooperation, right, between China and Russia.
23: Very much so. There have been a series of agreements between the two countries to develop Russian Arctic lands and waters. And China sees this route as essential for its maritime trade. So it's been quite satisfied working with Moscow on this.
3: What is that cooperation, I don't know, what's the word I'm looking for, indicate here for the balance of power in the Arctic?
23: It indicates that, first of all, China sees the Arctic as extremely important, both economically and politically, and is willing to work with Russia. Moscow, meanwhile, obviously does not have a lot of partners in the West to develop its Arctic lands and waters, so it sees China as an essential component of that.
3: Hmm. Are you surprised by this? I mean, somebody who's been studying the politics of the region for some time, that seems to have, perhaps I'm wrong here, but this seems to have come together rather quickly.
23: Well, I'm not too surprised because China did make a few experimental cargo runs as early as 2013, but there were some setbacks, not only the pandemic, but also the aftershocks of Russia's invasion of Ukraine. Nevertheless, China has been talking for years about the economic possibilities of the Arctic, and I know that many Chinese companies are looking to the Arctic as a very important emerging route.
3: Do you have a sense of what this could mean for the global economy? I mean, there have been so many disruptions because of the Strait of Hormuz being closed, because, you know, so many factors here, you know, the Trump administration's tariff regimen and so forth. But sort of taking the sort of the macro view here, could this have an impact in making goods cheaper?
23: It very well might. Like, at the moment, it is still very difficult to send ships through there. Even under the best conditions, you still have to worry about weather, sea ice, many hazards. But China's looking ahead. They're looking ahead to the point where the Arctic becomes even more popular as a sea route. And as you point out, issues with the Strait of Hormuz have illustrated the problems with other choke points. So China's really looking to the future on this.
3: So you're joining us from Tromsø, which is in the far north of Norway. This route, as I understand it, passes right by your city. So what has been the conversation about this? What do the Arctic nations think about China establishing this shipping service?
23: Yes, we're well north of the Arctic Circle, and there's a lot of discussion here about what the development of the Polar Silk Road, as China likes to call it, will mean. What this is going to mean for an increase in traffic, as well as what could be the potential kind of security applications, because there's also the question of, okay, which ships are going to be using the route, and will that create security issues here?
3: Oh, that is Mark Lantaine. He's a professor at the Arctic University of Norway. Professor, thanks so much for joining us. I hope you'll keep us apprised of these developments.
23: Will do. Thank you.
5: Emergency crews on Indonesia's Flores Island are trying to reach communities cut off by landslides and damaged roads. That's after a magnitude 7.7 earthquake hit on Saturday. Flores is a mountainous island east of Bali. It's one of thousands of Indonesian islands stretching between Asia's mainland and Australia. Indonesia's Disaster Management Agency says at least 70 people were killed and more than 1,100 injured in the quake. Naina Rao has the latest from the capital, Jakarta.
6: At a port on Flores, a cell phone video recorded by a resident captured the passenger terminal's two-story waiting area collapsing. The shallow earthquake struck early Saturday morning, just off the island's northern coast. It triggered a tsunami on several islands. Indonesia's meteorology agency says the highest measured wave was about 5 feet. By Monday, the agency had recorded more than 1,600 aftershocks, leaving many survivors afraid to go back indoors. About 2 million people live on the island. One of them is 45-year-old Efrik Bata, who says his family was asleep when the shaking intensified.
13: Saat goyangan besar itu saya langsung gendong.
6: He says he grabbed his youngest child when the strongest shaking hit and ran outside, shouting to wake the rest of his family. Bata says his family and neighbors have stayed outside since the quake, some sleeping on bare ground. There is no central evacuation site in his area. And by Monday evening, he says government assistance had not reached his immediate community. His family was rationing food and clean water. Across Flores, the disaster agency says it has sent thousands of emergency personnel to help and deployed two field hospitals. Power has been restored to nearly all affected customers, but landslides are slowing rescue efforts. Yosef Badioda is the top local official for one of the districts affected by the earthquake. He says it's been challenging for aid to reach the villages because they're so remote and isolated. He says reaching mountain communities takes time due to steep, narrow roads. With phone service not fully restored, delivering aid is even more challenging. The government has deployed 10 aircraft to reach remote locations and expedite the delivery of supplies. On a small island off its northern coast, a ferry arrived Monday carrying hundreds of food packages and family tents, along with more than 3,500 pounds of rice. A delivery that's crucial for Bata, as his family's recovery depends on how quickly that assistance reaches their neighborhood. For NPR News, I'm Naina Rao in Jakarta, Indonesia.
5: 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I'm Sasha Pfeiffer.
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1: 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You're listening to 90.1 KERA News. I'm Nicole Osei. China bids farewell to former Premier Zhu Rongji, the pragmatic economic reformer who steered the nation into the WTO and transformed its state-dominated economy. We'll take a closer look at how the country is saying goodbye and the former leader's lasting impact at 5:45 on KERA News.
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6: Live from NPR News in Washington, I'm Dave Mattingly. A 60-day ceasefire between the U.S. and Iran has expired with no sign the conflict is any closer to being resolved. NPR's Tamara Keith says President Trump is now scolding an ally in the Middle East that's been trying to help.
7: The nation of Oman, a U.S. ally, which, like Iran, borders the Strait of Hormuz, has been trying to mediate negotiations to end the war and reopen the strait to shipping traffic. But in a phone interview with a Fox News correspondent, Trump said the U.S. would bomb the expletive out of Oman if they get in the way. He was asked about it later in the Oval Office.
8: Would you say you're out of patience with Oman as strategic partner?
9: No, I don't think they behave very well, but we'd handle them very easily.
7: The U.S. and Oman have been allies for decades. Trump's threat comes as the war he has called an excursion is well into its sixth month with no clear end in sight. Tamara Keith, NPR News, The White House.
6: Voters in Alaska, California, Florida, and Wyoming will be going to the polls today. In Florida, nominees will be chosen for congressional seats for the first time since state lawmakers approved redistricting in an effort to help Republicans. Voters will also be choosing nominees for the Senate seat, formerly held by Marco Rubio, who's now Secretary of State. Nominees for governor are also at stake there. This is NPR News. Civil rights advocates are asking the U.S. Supreme Court to review a law in Texas that requires public schools to display the Ten Commandments. Similar laws have been passed in Louisiana, Arkansas, and Alabama. A dozen states from Texas to Florida, northward into the Carolinas, are under heat advisories and warnings today. Dallas and Shreveport are among the cities expecting afternoon highs at or above 100 degrees. Scientists say climate change is resulting in more extreme rainfall in areas of the U.S., including the Midwest. Heavy rains triggered record

0: flooding in Indiana last week, leaving 7 people dead. NPR's Lauren Sommer has more.
1: Storms in the Midwest are getting stormier, you could say. The most extreme storms in the Great Lakes region are now dropping 45% more rain than they did back in the 1950s, according to the National Climate Assessment. That's due in large part because of climate change. A warmer atmosphere can hold more water vapor, which leads to more rainfall when big storms hit. That trend is expected to continue as the climate keeps warming. The federal government is now updating rainfall records nationwide. Cities can use that data to plan for future storms and build infrastructure that's more likely to withstand them. Lauren Sommer, NPR News.
0: Ohio, Oregon, and Georgia are the top 3 teams in this year's AP preseason college football rankings. I'm Dave Mattingly in Washington.
2: 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This intense heat will stick around all week, and there's an extreme heat advisory in effect until 8 p.m. today. Got a high near 106 today. Tonight, mostly clear with a low near 82. It's going to be 106 again tomorrow. Wednesday night, mostly clear with a low near 82. And on Thursday, again, sunny and hot with a high near 105. 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
7: It's Morning Edition from NPR News. I'm Michelle Martin.
8: And I'm Sasha Pfeiffer. The primary schedule leading us to November is winding down, but there are 3 more states holding nominating contests today: Alaska, Florida, and Wyoming.
7: The race for a U.S. Senate seat in Alaska is drawing a lot of money from thousands of miles away from the lower 48, as they say. That's because it's one of the seats that could determine which party controls the U.S. Senate after the midterms.
8: Joining us now is Alaska public media correspondent Liz Ruskin. Hi, Liz.
9: Hello.
8: Liz, this Alaska U.S. Senate race is considered a toss-up. It's a nonpartisan race. That means the top 4 candidates of any party are going ahead to November. Who's running in this one?
9: So the 2 big candidates are the incumbent Republican, Dan Sullivan, and his main challenger is Democrat Mary Paltola. She's a former House member, first Alaska Native person elected to Congress. There's a wild card in this. We've got a second Dan Sullivan.
8: 2 Dan Sullivans.
9: Yeah, his full name is Daniel J. Sullivan, Jr. He's a retired teacher from Petersburg, Alaska. Republicans tried to keep him off the ballot, saying this was a trick. But Sullivan, the challenger, says he's just tired of a guy with his same name providing representation that he doesn't like, and he wants to provide an alternative. He is on the ballot with no party affiliation.
8: Liz, you have also been reporting on how much money is being poured into this key race. Sounds like quite a lot. What stands out to you?
9: There are millions going to the major candidates, of course. And the weird thing, when I look at the FEC filings, I found another $3 million combined coming from pop-up super PACs to elevate very minor candidates who are running $0 campaigns of their own.
8: And what does your report tell you about what's the strategy behind that?
9: Well, I reached out to these super PACs, didn't get concrete answers, but political experts here say these operations are aimed at trying to pick the 3rd and 4th place candidates who will advance to the November ballot. The idea is to draw votes away from one of the major candidates.
8: And how effective would that be, that drawing away vote strategy?
9: Well, not very. It only works for the minority of voters who choose not to rank their ballots. Political consultant Jim Lotzfeld tells me it's a sign there's so much money in this race, it can't all be spent on things that make sense.
8: Liz, we mentioned that in addition to Alaska, there are also primaries today in Florida and Wyoming. I want to ask you a Florida question moving way down far south. Tell us about the races to watch there.
9: Well, Florida, like Alaska, has no incumbent governor running. Ron DeSantis is at his term limit. Congressman Byron Donalds looks favored to win the Republican nomination and will likely face Democrat David Jolly. He's a former congressman and a former Republican.
8: That is Alaska Public Media's Liz Ruskin in Anchorage. Liz, we look forward to talking with you again and hearing the results of the primary in Alaska today. Thanks for coming on.
9: Thank you.
7: President Trump is threatening Oman. Oman is a U.S. ally that's been moderating indirect talks between the U.S. and Iran. Fox News reporter Trey Yingst recounted some of an exchange with Trump on Monday.
10: And the president told Fox News, if Oman gets in the way, we'll bomb the S out of them.
7: The president's threat coincides with talks over control of the Strait of Hormuz and the expiration of a 60-day memorandum of understanding that the president had touted as a roadmap to peace. For more on this, we've called Michael Fuchs. He's a former official in the Biden White House and the State Department during the Obama administration. He's now a director for U.S. foreign policy at the Open Society of Foundations. That's an advocacy group founded by George Soros. Mr. Fuchs, welcome back. Thanks for joining us.
11: It's my pleasure.
7: So this isn't the first time that President Trump has threatened Oman. In a cabinet meeting in May, he said Oman would have to, quote, behave just like everybody else, or we will have to blow them up, unquote. Do you have a sense of why President Trump is being so hostile toward Oman?
11: Well, Michelle, I think that President Trump clearly lashes out at those who he perceives to be crossing him. And in this case, Oman is just the latest in a very long list of countries as well as individuals who the president believes are crossing him. So right now, President Trump is clearly very deeply unhappy with the state of the conflict in the region, as he should be. And so he has heard whispers of Oman talking with Iran about potentially trying to cut a side deal to open up the strait, including through charging tolls for vessels that are transiting the waterway. And that's something that the president is deeply unhappy about because it makes it seem as though he is not in control of the situation there. He, of course, has been talking about the need to open up the Strait of Hormuz now for many, many months. And so the smallest hint that Oman may be trying to cut a side deal with Iran is making him deeply unhappy. Again, not a surprise. You see him lash out at U.S. partners and allies all the time. Just the other day, he was lashing out at our ally, South Korea, as well. So again, not a huge surprise.
7: But in this instance, he's threatening to bomb a partner. And I'm wondering, based on your experience, how might other allies, especially in the Gulf, be thinking about this when they hear that?
11: Yeah, well, I think that for 6 months now, I think many of our partners in the Gulf, as well as elsewhere, are looking at the events in the region and the war, this illegal, unnecessary war that the president has started, and thinking to themselves that they need to look how to secure their interests elsewhere, frankly. And so whether or not you're taking the president's threats to bomb Oman seriously or not, I think that other partners in the Gulf are absolutely taking the president's actions of the last 6 months deeply seriously. And as you can tell by Oman's conversations with Iran, as well as other conversations that we've gotten a sense of that other partners in the region are having with themselves and with one another, everyone is looking to hedge their bets against the United States and its erratic nature and its erratic policies in the region. And I think that's exactly what the other partners in the region are looking at right now, how to secure their own interests right now.
7: So the memorandum of understanding with Iran expired Monday. Fox quotes Trump as saying Iran should just, quote, put up the white flag of surrender, unquote. They clearly are not doing that. So it's just in the time we have left here, about 50 seconds left. What do you see going forward?
11: Well, look, I think that this is clearly a game of high stakes chicken right now. Neither side, neither the United States nor Iran, want to back down. And so I think what we have to do in order to figure out what happens next is take a step back. President Trump started this war 6 months ago. It has proved to be an epic disaster for the people of the region, and for the people of the United States. People are dying in the region. Prices for Americans are going up. And clearly, we are undermining, as the United States, our ability to tackle challenges in other regions, such as Asia and Europe. So the president wants this war to end. I think everybody wants this war to end. But he just can't figure out exactly how to do it. And so there's no one who's better than Trump at suspending disbelief and attempting to spin something bad into something good. And so that's what he should be doing here. And he should be ending this war right now.
7: We have to leave it there. That's Michael Fuchs, a former official in the Biden and Obama administrations. And this is NPR News.
2: It's Tuesday, 542 on 90.1 KERI News. I'm Nicole Osei. How are workers' wages holding up against inflation? A new paper from the University of Chicago looks at wage decline. We'll break down the numbers at 551 on KERI News.
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13: Good morning, I'm Clita Sala at the BBC. Russian officials say Ukraine has carried out another major attack overnight targeting the Moscow region. Three people have reportedly been injured. In Ukraine, Russia attacked several cities, including Kyiv, from where Dan Johnson reports.
14: Ukraine's capital endured four air raid alerts through the night, but it's not clear yet what, if anything, made it through the city's overstretched air defences. In Zaporizhia, the head of regional government said two people had been killed and four wounded. Ukraine has continued drone strikes against Russia. Moscow's mayor said 620 targeted the city last night and 180 were shot down.
13: The Supreme Court in Pakistan has ordered the authorities to move the former Prime Minister Imran Khan to hospital from jail for a checkup. The cricketer turned politician has been in jail since August 2023 after being convicted in a string of cases he says were politically motivated. And Brazil's president has welcomed the discovery of oil near the Amazon coast, despite opposition to drilling in the area from environmentalists. Luiz Inácio Lula da Silva described the find as a passport to the future.
15: This is what national sovereignty means. A country with oil of this quality isn't going to let anyone meddle with it. This can be called a passport to this country's future. And when I say passport, I'm not giving up on my fight so that one day we won't need to use fossil fuels.
13: I'm Clitia Sala at the BBC in London.
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7: It's Morning Edition from NPR News. I'm Michelle Martin.
16: And I'm Sasha Pfeiffer. In China, national flags are at half-mast on Tiananmen Square and at government offices across the country. They've been lowered to mourn former Premier Zhu Rongji. He died at age 97 last week, and he oversaw one of the most explosive growth periods in China. NPR's China correspondent Jennifer Pak is covering this from Beijing. Hi, Jennifer.
17: Hi, Sasha.
16: The former premier was cremated today. Give us a sense of how he's being remembered in China.
17: Officially, it's very scripted and controlled. So state-run Xinhua News Agency reports that President Xi Jinping and other leaders attended the funeral at the Babaoshan Revolutionary Cemetery in the morning. They bowed three times. On Chinese social media, Zhu Rongji is being called the people's premier, remembered for being a straight talker, which is in stark contrast to many bland officials today. Let's listen to him back in 1998. He says, no matter whether the path ahead is a minefield or a bottomless abyss, I will carry out my duties until my last breath. That's a quote that stuck with economist Tian Chenxu with the Economist Intelligence Unit in Beijing.
18: This is very different from, let's say, the posturing of a politician who just paying lip services.
17: Because, he says, Zhu Rongji was a true reformer. He pushed China from a 100% state-controlled economy to one that's more mixed. Not popular at the time because it triggered mass layoffs. But he also negotiated China's entry into the World Trade Organization, turning China into a manufacturing powerhouse. Overall, there's a lot of nostalgia for Zhu's time.
19: But Jennifer, China is still, of course, a manufacturing and tech powerhouse. So what exactly are people nostalgic for?
17: Well, if you look at the recent economic data, it's quite uneven, this growth. So yes, to high tech and AI, exports, exponential growth. But if you look at traditional sectors that traditionally offered a lot of jobs, like construction and property, those are down. The jobless rate is up. Consumption was stagnant last month. That's very different from the explosive growth during Zhu Rongji's time, says Julian Gewurz, a China political historian and senior research scholar at Columbia University.
20: Zhu Rongji is a symbol of a time when China was changing in ways that ordinary people could feel directly were improving their lives.
17: And he says now China is indeed growing as a superpower in fundamental ways, but ordinary people can't feel it. Now, there are also academics who have traced some of today's problems back to Zhu Rongji's policies. Economist Xu says the former premier's policies were right for the time.
18: Zhu Rongji was doing the best thing for his time.
17: But he says the policies didn't evolve when they needed to.
19: Jennifer, you've given us the view from China. How would you describe the former premier's legacy as viewed in the U.S.?
17: Well, American officials back in the 1990s saw Zhu Rongji as a liberal reformer, says political historian Gewurz.
20: But they emphasized his enthusiasm for markets, while overlooking his commitment to a strong state, to Communist Party rule.
17: And now there is a reexamination of China's WTO entry in the U.S. So yes, to cheaper goods for everyone, but also there was a hollowing out of the American manufacturing sector. So you could actually trace some of the sources of U.S.-China tensions all the way back to Zhu Rongji's era.
19: That is NPR's Jennifer Pak in Beijing. Thank you, Jennifer. This is Morning Edition from NPR News. I'm Sasha Pfeiffer.
7: And I'm Michelle Martin.
2: And I'm Nicole Osei. Thanks for choosing 90.1 KERE News this morning. Jared Kushner and Israel's prime minister meet in an attempt to move Gaza's ceasefire plans forward. What items were on the agenda? We'll dive into that question at 6:07 on KERE News.
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23: Prospects of a new NHL team coming to Texas, putting Austin and Houston on notice. What separates the two could be thin ice indeed. The story on the next Texas Standard.
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2: Dozens of Texas families are challenging the state's new law requiring the Ten Commandments be posted in public school classrooms. What is their legal argument? KERA News is following the rollout of this law and the subsequent pushback. Stay with us for the details. While this blistering heat will blanket North Texas all week, and there's an extreme heat advisory in effect until 8 p.m. today. Got a high near 106 today, so stay hydrated out there. Tonight, mostly clear and much cooler with the low near 82. It's going to be 106 again tomorrow. Wednesday night, mostly clear with the low near 82 degrees. And on Thursday, again, sunny and hot with a high near 105. In Dallas, 86. Fort Worth, 85. Frisco, 86. This is KERA News.
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0: From Marketplace in Washington, I'm Kimberly Adams. The average worker in the U.S. who stayed in their job between 2021 and 2024 saw their wages decline by 9% after inflation. That's according to a new paper from ADP and the University of Chicago. The paper also found that it's real wage decline rather than inflation itself that's at the root of poor consumer sentiment. Marketplace's Kaylee Wells reports.
1: If your salary goes up, but grocery prices go up more, your real wage has gone down.
4: It's not rocket science, right? You gotta increase your wage to keep pace with inflation.
1: Tia Kuntz is the policy director at the UCLA Labor Center. She says today the gap between wage growth and inflation is smaller, but that doesn't undo the bad news of a few years ago.
4: We have not caught up. Workers will never catch up. They experience lost income. They're just buying less. They just have less purchase power.
1: This paper says the problem is that companies usually give raises of around 3%, regardless of how much the cost of living actually goes up.
5: And even though the inflation rate was 7%, they stuck with their norm of 3% in 22 and 23.
1: Eric Hurst is an author of the paper and teaches economics at the University of Chicago. He says it wasn't inflation per se, but the fact that wages didn't keep up that's been weighing down consumer sentiment. His proof? Belgium.
5: It is the only European country that had consumer confidence that bounced back after the inflation period.
1: Because it also happens to be the only European country where wage increases are directly tied to inflation. If prices go up by 7%, then by law, so does your salary. I'm Kaylee Wells for Marketplace.
0: Let's do the numbers. The FTSE in London is up less than a tenth percent. Dow, S&P, and NASDAQ futures are mixed in the 0 to 1 2/10% range, with the Dow future up about 6 points. The 10-year Treasury yield is up at 4.74%. But many analysts are keeping an eye on the 30-year Treasury, the yield on which hit its highest level in almost 20 years yesterday. It's a sign of investor concern about U.S. debt and geopolitical risks. The 30-year is up again today, with the yield currently at 5.33%.
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0: It was kind of predictable after the president threatened to make Canada the 51st state last year. Many Canadians started boycotting U.S. products and stopped coming here. Canadian travel to the U.S. fell by 25% last year, according to Canada's official statistics agency. This year, however, there are signs that the travel boycott may be softening a bit. Border crossings rose year over year in April, May, and June, and some businesses that rely on Canadian tourism are noticing the trend, so they're trying to entice more visitors to come south. Checking in from northern Vermont, Marketplace's Henry Epp has more.
8: Burke Mountain is a ski resort, but in the summer you can put your mountain bike on the chairlift and ride down trails specifically built for bikes. And the resort is surrounded by a 130-mile network of mountain bike terrain known as Kingdom Trails.
9: So you can hop on the chairlift and ride right back into Kingdom Trails without the expense in your legs.
8: Alex McAndrew is Burke Mountain's summer operations director. Burke is about an hour from the border with the French-speaking province of Quebec, less than 3 hours from the Montreal metro area and its 4.5 million residents. And before last year, McAndrew says the mountain bike park was really popular with Canadians. They made up about 40% of its summer visitors. Then President Trump started threatening to annex their country.
9: Yeah, we went from, you know, hearing a lot of French in our lift lines, seeing a lot of French-Canadian plates and visitors, to almost none.
8: This summer, some of those plates are back, McAndrew says.
9: I've had to use my French a lot more, which is really enjoyable. It's an a muscle I haven't exercised as much lately, and now it's really coming back.
8: That's perhaps thanks to some generous discounts from the resort and other local businesses this summer. A meat market, a restaurant, a cannabis dispensary, 20% off hotel rooms at Burke, and an even bigger discount at the Mountain Bike Trail Network. Elon Whiteson is Kingdom Trail's office manager.
3: We've been taking the Canadian dollar par as a discount off of our rates.
8: One Canadian dollar is worth just over 70 cents in the U.S., so that works out to about a 30% discount. Kingdom Trails offered the deal for most of July and

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1: Welcome to Tuesday on 90.1 KERE News. Nicole Osei with you. The unemployment rate for 22 to 27-year-olds with higher education degrees is above the national average. Is artificial intelligence to blame? We'll consider that question at 6:34 on KERE News.

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1: Live from NPR News in Washington, I'm Dave Mattingly. There are election primaries today in Alaska, Wyoming, and Florida, and a special election runoff in California. Among the races in Florida are ones to select nominees for House seats for the first time since state lawmakers approved a redrawn congressional map meant to help Republicans. In California, voters will be choosing between two candidates to serve the remaining months of former Democratic Congressman Eric Swalwell's term in the House. He resigned and ended his bid for California governor amid allegations of sexual assault, which he denies. The House Ethics Committee is investigating allegations of sexual misconduct against Democratic Congressman Jimmy Gomez of California. Here's NPR's Eric McDaniel.
2: The New York Post reported in April that Gomez was seen kissing a member of another office's congressional staff in 2023. A Gomez spokesman told the Post at the time that the accounts shared with the outlet were, quote, not true, though Gomez later admitted to, quote, personal mistakes outside of his marriage. In a statement to NPR, Gomez said, quote, I take full responsibility and have committed myself to working through the pain privately. He said he didn't violate any House rules. So far this Congress, two other members have resigned over sexual misconduct scandals, Democrat Eric Swalwell and Republican Tony Gonzalez. A third, Republican Chuck Edwards, ended his reelection bid. All three have denied wrongdoing. Eric McDaniel, NPR News, Washington.
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3: 6:31, and this is KERA News. I'm Sam Baker. Fort Worth police say a deadly wrong-way crash has shut down all westbound lanes of State Highway 121 near Riverside Drive. Officials say a Jeep traveling eastbound in the westbound lane collided head-on with a sedan carrying three adults and one child, two females in the sedan, and the driver of the Jeep killed. Traffic's being diverted onto the service road near the Airview exit. There's no word how long the highway will be shut down. Cause of death remains under investigation. A coalition of Texas families has asked the U.S. Supreme Court to stop a new state law requiring a display of the Ten Commandments in every public school classroom. The families, in a brief filed yesterday, argued the law is unconstitutional. Rachel Lazar heads Americans United for the Separation of Church and State.
4: We're a country that celebrates religious freedom, and in that type of a country that I think makes most of us very proud, it's not okay for government-run public schools to play favorites when it comes to belief.
3: The families hope to overturn a lower court decision allowing the new law to remain in effect. Muslim rights activists are calling out the governor after DFW Airport scrapped plans to install more Islamic foot washing stations.

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1: Thanks for choosing a 90.1 KERA News this morning. Nicole O'Shea with you. President Trump says the U.S. will scale back joint military exercises with South Korea, citing the country's unwillingness to provide assistance in Iran, the cost of the exercises, and what he calls a positive relationship with North Korean leader Kim Jong-un. Circle back at 7:07 to hear more on the impact of that decision on KERA News.
2: 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Experts warn it could push some unique native species to extinction. 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
4: Four states are suing Meta for designing social media platforms to hook children, lying about their risks, and violating the law by gathering data on kids. 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
1: More than 24 Texas families are challenging the state's new law requiring the Ten Commandments be posted in every public school classroom. What is the basis of their legal argument? KERA News is following the rollout of this law and the subsequent pushback. Stay with us for the details. This blistering heat will hang around all week in North Texas, and there's an extreme heat advisory in effect until 8 p.m. today. Got a high near 106 today. Tonight, mostly clear with a low near 82. It's going to be 106 again tomorrow. Wednesday night, clear skies and much cooler with a low near 82. And on Thursday, again, sunny and extremely hot with a high near 105. 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
0: It's Morning Edition from NPR News. I'm Sasha Pfeiffer.
6: And I'm Michelle Martin. Good morning. For the first time, there is a regular cargo shipping route through the Arctic. Cargo ships have occasionally navigated along Russia's northern coast, but they usually need icebreakers as escorts. Now, climate change and melting sea ice mean a company based in China can take that path through the summer months. I'm going to ask Mark Lantaine about this. He's a professor at the Arctic University of Norway, where he researches the politics of the polar region and China. Good morning, Professor. Thanks for joining us.
7: Good morning. Thank you.
6: Set the scene for us briefly, if you would. What's this route like and how do ships navigate it?
7: Well, this route runs from Northeast Asia to Northern Europe, following the Siberian coast. So it's a route that Russia and China have been trying to develop for future Arctic shipping.
6: So why is China so interested in this?
7: China's interested because it is trying to open up new markets, including in Europe and other parts of the Northern Hemisphere. And using this particular route will cut a significant amount of time, as much as 2 weeks, off traditional routes, like, for example, through the Suez Canal and the Indian Ocean.
6: Oh. And it's my understanding that Western nations don't use this path. Am I right about that? And if not, why not?
7: You're absolutely right. And there's two reasons for this. First of all, because the route primarily goes through Russian waters, there would be significant geopolitical problems in using the route. And the second problem is there's a lot of concern over the environmental impact of increased sea traffic. So that's discouraged a lot of companies from using the route.
6: Hmm. So as you just told us, it primarily passes through Russian water. So this would imply that there's cooperation, right, between China and Russia?
7: Very much so. There have been a series of agreements between the two countries to develop Russian Arctic lands and waters. And China sees this route as essential for its maritime trade. So it's been quite satisfied working with Moscow on this.
6: But what is that cooperation, I don't know, what's the word I'm looking for, indicate here for the balance of power in the Arctic?
7: It indicates that, first of all, China sees the Arctic as extremely important, both economically and politically, and is willing to work with Russia. Moscow, meanwhile, obviously does not have a lot of partners in the West to develop its Arctic lands and waters, so it sees China as an essential component of that.
6: Hmm. Are you surprised by this? I mean, somebody who's been studying the politics of the region for some time, that seems to have, perhaps I'm wrong here, but this seems to have come together rather quickly.
7: Well, I'm not too surprised because China did make a few experimental cargo runs as early as 2013, but there were some setbacks, not only the pandemic, but also the aftershocks of Russia's invasion of Ukraine. Nevertheless, China's been talking for years about the economic possibilities of the Arctic, and I know that many Chinese companies are looking to the Arctic as a very important emerging route.
6: Do you have a sense of what this could mean for the global economy? I mean, there have been so many disruptions because of the Strait of Hormuz being closed, because, so many factors here, the Trump administration's tariff regime and so forth. But But sort of taking the sort of the macro view here, could this have an impact in making goods cheaper?
7: It very well might. Like at the moment, it is still very difficult to send ships through there. Even under the best conditions, you still have to worry about weather, sea ice, many hazards. But China's looking ahead. They're looking ahead to the point where the Arctic becomes even more popular as a sea route. And as you point out, issues with the Strait of Hormuz have illustrated the problems with other choke points. So China's really looking to the future on this.
6: So you're joining us from Tromsø, which is in the far north of Norway. This route, as I understand it, passes right by your city. So what has been the conversation about this? What do the Arctic nations think about China establishing this shipping service?
7: Yes, we're well north of the Arctic Circle, and there's a lot of discussion here about what the development of the Polar Silk Road, as China likes to call it, will mean. What this is going to mean for an increase in traffic, as well as what could be the potential kind of security applications, because there's also the question of, okay, which ships are going to be using the route, and will that create security issues here?
6: Oh, that is Mark Lantane. He's a professor at the Arctic University of Norway. Professor, thanks so much for joining us. I hope you'll keep us apprised of these developments.
7: Will do. Thank you.
8: Emergency crews on Indonesia's Flores Island are trying to reach communities cut off by landslides and damaged roads. That's after a magnitude 7.7 earthquake hit on Saturday. Flores is a mountainous island east of Bali. It's one of thousands of Indonesian islands stretching between Asia's mainland and Australia. Indonesia's Disaster Management Agency says at least 70 people were killed and more than 1,100 injured in the quake. Naina Rao has the latest from the capital, Jakarta.
9: At a port on Flores, a cell phone video recorded by a resident captured the passenger terminal's two-story waiting area collapsing. The shallow earthquake struck early Saturday morning, just off the island's northern coast. It triggered a tsunami on several islands. Indonesia's meteorology agency says the highest measured wave was about 5 feet. By Monday, the agency had recorded more than 1,600 aftershocks, leaving many survivors afraid to go back indoors. About 2 million people live on the island. One of them is 45-year-old Efrik Bata, who says his family was asleep when the shaking intensified.
10: Saat goyangan besar itu, saya langsung gendong.
9: He says he grabbed his youngest child when the strongest shaking hit and ran outside, shouting to wake the rest of his family. Bata says his family and neighbors have stayed outside since the quake, some sleeping on bare ground. There is no central evacuation site in his area. And by Monday evening, he says government assistance had not reached his immediate community. His family was rationing food and clean water. Across Flores, the disaster agency says it has sent thousands of emergency personnel to help and deployed two field hospitals. Power has been restored to nearly all affected customers, but landslides are slowing rescue efforts. Yosef Badioda is the top local official for one of the districts affected by the earthquake. He says it's been challenging for aid to reach the villages because they're so remote and isolated. He says reaching mountain communities takes time due to steep, narrow roads. With phone service not fully restored, delivering aid is even more challenging. The government has deployed 10 aircraft to reach remote locations and expedite the delivery of supplies. On a small island off its northern coast, a ferry arrived Monday carrying hundreds of food packages and family tents, along with more than 3,500 pounds of rice. A delivery that's crucial for Bata, as his family's recovery depends on how quickly that assistance reaches their neighborhood. For NPR News, I'm Naina Rao in Jakarta, Indonesia.
8: 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I'm Sasha Pfeiffer.
6: And I'm Michelle Martin.
11: 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Political scientists explain why extreme weather events like this summer's European heat waves can drive support to parties that traditionally deny human-made climate change. 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
15: Good morning. Some Texas families are asking the Supreme Court to stop a new state law requiring the Ten Commandments be displayed in public school classrooms. What is their legal argument? I'm Nicole Osei, and this is Morning Edition. President Trump says the U.S. will scale back joint military exercises with South Korea, citing the country's unwillingness to help with Iran.
16: We have 39,000 soldiers over there guarding you from Kim Jong-un, your next door neighbor, and you're not going to help us.
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17: Live from NPR News in Washington, I'm Janine Hurst. U.S. Envoy and President Trump's son-in-law, Jared Kushner, says he's optimistic about progress in Gaza after meeting with Israeli Prime Minister Benjamin Netanyahu. But Israeli officials released mixed messages after that meeting, as NPR's Daniel Estrin reports from Tel Aviv.
18: Kushner and Netanyahu's teams announced there would be no Israeli withdrawal from Gaza and no reconstruction until Hamas completely disarms, but there would be sanitation projects in Gaza for public health. Kushner told Fox News that Hamas could begin disarming within 3 months, and if not, he hinted Israel could resume full-scale war.
19: Progress could come quite soon, but we do need cooperation from both sides, and we're going to hopefully get through it, but we've made a lot of progress to get here.
18: The Israeli government put out a message in English about deep and constructive discussions with Kushner. It put out another statement in Hebrew saying the U.S. believes Hamas will disarm, while, quote, deep down, Israel doesn't believe it. Daniel Estrin, NPR News, Tel Aviv.
17: U.S. service members and their families are concerned about conditions on board some U.S. warships at sea. From member station WHRO in Norfolk, Steve Walsh has more.
20: Families of sailors on USS Lincoln have reported food shortages and mental health issues after more than 200 days at sea. Former Navy Captain Sam Howard says his son told him supplies ran low on the ships of the USS Tripoli Amphibious Ready Group, which carries sailors and Marines, during the early months of the war with Iran.
21: The comment that he made was, you know, not knowing when you're going to get a break. It was really among the toughest things that he experienced.
20: The ships returned to Japan in July. USS George Washington is now on its way to relieve USS Abraham Lincoln in the Middle East. For NPR News, I'm Steve Walsh.
17: A landmark trial gets underway today in federal court in Oakland, California, pitting the social media giant Meta against a consortium of states. NPR's John Ruich reports they allege that Meta's platforms, Facebook and Instagram, were designed to addict children.
22: California, Colorado, Kentucky, and New Jersey are leading the case. They say features like infinite scroll and the like button were designed to keep people on Facebook and Instagram longer and knew but did not admit publicly that they helped hook kids. The states also say Meta broke a federal online child protection law by collecting data on kids under 13 without parental consent. Meta denies the allegations and says it's put in place a number of features to make its products safe for minors. Some legal experts compare the case and a string of similar ones to trials in the 90s against tobacco companies that led to big penalties and changed the public narrative around cigarettes. The Chan Zuckerberg Initiative is a financial supporter of NPR. John Ruich, NPR News.
17: U.S. futures contracts are trading lower this morning. 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
23: 7:04, and this is KERA News. I'm Sam Baker. A coalition of Texas families has asked the U.S. Supreme Court to stop a new state law requiring a display of the Ten Commandments in every public school classroom. The families argue the law is unconstitutional. Rachel Lazar heads Americans United for the Separation of Church and State.
24: We're a country that celebrates religious freedom, and it's not okay for government-run public schools to play favorites when it comes to belief.
23: The families hope to overturn a lower court decision allowing the new law to remain in effect. Denton's Board of Ethics is escalating a complaint against a former city councilman. KERA's William Patmore reports the case now moves to an evidentiary hearing.
1: The three-member board voted unanimously to move the complaint against former city councilman Jordan Villarreal to the next step in the process. Villarreal resigned from the council July 30th, the same day the complaint against him was filed. Board Vice Chair Dustin Pavlik says not moving on the complaint would set a terrible precedent for the city.
2: There are plenty of cases where someone could get elected, violate the ordinance,
3: And then resign.
2: And that would have major ramifications for the city.
1: In the complaint, a city employee accused Villarreal of invoking his position while engaging in unprofessional behavior at a bar, including sexually explicit questioning and referencing the use of cocaine. I'm William Padmore for KERA News.
23: The Dallas Mavericks and Stars have resolved their legal dispute. KERA's Megan Cardona reports.
4: The teams made the announcement in a joint statement on Monday. They say they've reached an agreement that, quote, resolves the outstanding matters between the two organizations. The legal battle started last year when the Mavericks alleged the Stars were in breach of a franchise agreement that required their corporate headquarters be located within the city of Dallas, according to the Dallas Morning News. The news also reported that the team claimed the Stars obstructed maintenance and improvements to American Airlines Center. The teams plan to stay at American Airlines Center through the 2030-31 season. However, they both have development plans that would mean eventually moving out of downtown Dallas. For KERA News, I'm Megan Cardona.
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1: Good morning. I'm Nicole Osei, and you're listening to 90.1 KERA News. How are workers' wages holding up against inflation? A new paper from the University of Chicago looks at wage decline. We'll break down the numbers at 7:51 on KERA News.
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7: KERA News, I'm Sam Baker. Traffic's moving again on westbound State Highway 121 in Fort Worth after a deadly wrong-way crash. A Jeep headed eastbound collided with a sedan carrying four people near Riverside Drive earlier this morning. Two sedan passengers and the Jeep driver were killed. The man and a child, also in the sedan, are at a hospital expected to survive. The crash remains under investigation. Free tuberculosis testing begins Monday at MacArthur High School after an exposure at the Irving campus last year. Dallas County and the state have been investigating since February. County Health Director Philip Wong explained why all who attended MacArthur last school year need to get tested now.
8: We've tried to first, you know, test some that are most likely to be exposed, then we go further out. And because of, you know, the status of the investigation, we feel like it's in the best interest really to recommend testing.
7: Incoming freshmen at MacArthur, new students, and previously screened individuals at the school are excluded. This is KERA News.
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1: 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Healthcare access isn't top of mind when people think of Collin County, an area known for growth and affluence. But KERA's Caroline Love reports, people who've been left behind as the county has prospered have few places to go for care.
10: Common Good Medical's grand opening ceremony for its new free clinic had food trucks plus tours of the new facility.
11: If you look back this way, we've got four exam rooms, and then one of them is specially an optometry room. It's got some specialized equipment in there.
10: The new clinic is in East McKinney. The uninsured rate there is higher than the county's average. Common Good Medical is a faith-based clinic that provides health care to people without insurance for little to no cost. Dr. Stephen Twyman says he had to convince people Collin County even had low-income residents when he founded the clinic almost a decade ago.
12: They believed that there were people who didn't have jobs, but they didn't really think there were very many, and they didn't think it was really a problem.
10: Now, he says people recognize that. As the county's population exploded, so did the percentage of low-income residents. Collin County does have an indigent care program that ensures people living at 100% or less of the federal poverty rate. That's an annual income of about $15,000 per year for one person, frequently less than the cost of a single major surgery. The county's goal for fiscal year 2026 was to help 267 total patients, according to budget documents. Twyman says the county needs to do more.
12: They're currently helping the same number of indigent people per year that Dallas County is every 2 hours.
10: Collin County commissioners are in the process of deciding the budget for the fiscal year that starts in October. The funding for the Indigent Care Program is slightly higher than the previous years in preliminary budget plans. Free clinics like Common Good have become the primary safety net for Collin County's uninsured residents. Reuben is a patient at Common Good. He says the treatment he received was life-changing. He asked that only his first name be used to protect his privacy. Reuben had an accident at work in 2010 that shattered his legs and feet. He didn't have insurance. His employer paid for Reuben's 9 surgeries. When the pain management doctor Reuben saw retired in 2021, he couldn't find anyone else who'd treat him without insurance. He had difficulty walking, couldn't work, and couldn't enjoy even simple pleasures.
0: The things that are supposed to bring joy to your life, I dreaded. I dreaded going to birthday parties, to Christmas celebrations, to Thanksgiving.
10: Then his wife found Common Good. The clinic helped him with his physical and mental health. Before, Reuben walked with a cane. Now he rides his bike up to 10 miles a day.
0: And that's very liberating for somebody who never left the house. Now I can pick my grandchildren up.
10: It's not likely Reuben would have received treatment if he hadn't found Common Good. Twyman says Collin County has the means to help more people like Reuben.
12: The story of there's great need is only half of the equation, because the other half is we actually have great resources. We have tons of people that have the means and the capacity and the desire to help their neighbors.
10: Until then, Common Good and other nonprofit clinics like it will continue to be the main option for care for Collin County's uninsured residents. For KERA News, I'm Caroline Love in McKinney.
1: Jared Kushner and Israel's prime minister meet in an attempt to move Gaza's ceasefire plans forward. What items are on the agenda? We'll dive into that question at 8:07 on KERA News.
13: The highly contagious H5N1 avian flu has arrived in Australia and New Zealand. Experts warn it could push some unique native species to extinction. 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
1: 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While this blistering heat will hang around North Texas all week, and there's an extreme heat advisory in effect until 8 p.m. today. We got a high near 106 today, so if you have to be outside, make sure to stay hydrated. Tonight, mostly clear and much cooler with a low near 82. It's going to be 106 again tomorrow. Wednesday night, clear skies with a low near 82. And on Thursday, same story, sunny and extremely hot with a high near 105. In Dallas, 86, Fort Worth, 85, DeSoto, 83. 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

0: We know prices have been going up, but can our wages keep up?
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0: From Marketplace in Washington, I'm Kimberly Adams. The average worker in the U.S. who stayed in their job between 2021 and 2024 saw their wages decline by 9% after inflation. That's according to a new paper from ADP and the University of Chicago. The paper also found that it's real wage decline, rather than inflation itself, that's at the root of poor consumer sentiment. Marketplace's Kaylee Wells reports.
2: If your salary goes up, but grocery prices go up more, your real wage has gone down.
3: It's not rocket science, right? You gotta increase your wage to keep pace with inflation.
2: Tia Kuntz is the policy director at the UCLA Labor Center. She says today the gap between wage growth and inflation is smaller, but that doesn't undo the bad news of a few years ago.
3: We have not caught up. Workers will never catch up. They experience lost.
4: They're putting the profits over the health.
3: They're just buying less.
4: They just have less purchasing power. And they're illegally collecting.
2: This paper says the problem is that companies usually give raises of around 3%, regardless of how much the cost of living actually goes up.
5: And even though the inflation rate was 7%, they stuck with their norm of 3% in 22 and 23.
2: Eric Hurst is an author of the paper and teaches economics at the University of Chicago.
4: They're putting the
2: he says it wasn't
4: the
2: inflation
4: the
2: per se, but the fact that wages didn't keep up that's been weighing down consumer sentiment. His proof? Belgium.
5: It is the only European country that had consumer confidence that bounced back after the inflation period.
2: Because it also happens to be the only European country where wage increases are directly tied to inflation. If prices go up by 7%, then by law, so does your salary. I'm Kaylee Wells for Marketplace.
0: Let's do the numbers. The FTSE in London is up 0.2%. Dow, S&P, and NASDAQ futures are down in the negative 0.2% to negative 1.3% range, with the Dow future down 82 points. The 10-year Treasury yield is up at 4.74%, but many analysts are keeping an eye on the 30-year Treasury, the yield on which hit its highest level in almost 20 years yesterday, a sign of investor concern about U.S. debt and geopolitical risks. The 30-year is up again today, with the yield currently at 5.32%.
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0: It was kind of predictable. After the president threatened to make Canada the 51st state last year, many Canadians started boycotting U.S. products and stopped coming here. Canadian travel to the U.S. fell by 25% last year, according to Canada's official statistics agency. This year, however, there are signs that the travel boycott may be softening a bit. Border crossings rose year over year in April, May, and June. Some businesses that rely on Canadian tourism are noticing the trend and trying to entice more visitors to come south. Checking in from northern Vermont, Marketplace's Henry Epp has more.
6: Burke Mountain is a ski resort, but in the summer, you can put your mountain bike on the chairlift and ride down trails specifically built for bikes. And the resort is surrounded by a 130-mile network of mountain bike terrain known as Kingdom Trails.
7: So you can hop on the chairlift and ride right back into Kingdom Trails without the expense on your legs.
6: Alex McAndrew is Burke Mountain's summer operations director. Burke is about an hour from the border with the French-speaking province of Quebec, less than 3 hours from the Montreal metro area and its 4.5 million residents. And before last year, McAndrew says the mountain bike park was really popular with Canadians. They made up about 40% of its summer visitors. Then President Trump started threatening to annex their country.
7: Yeah, it went from, you know, hearing a lot of French in our lift lines, seeing a lot of French-Canadian plates and visitors to almost none.
6: This summer, some of those plates are back, McAndrew says.
7: I've had to use my French a lot more, and, which is really enjoyable. It's an a muscle I haven't exercised as much lately, and now it's really coming back.
6: That's perhaps thanks to some generous discounts from the resort and other local businesses this summer. A meat market, a restaurant, a cannabis dispensary, 20% off hotel rooms at Burke, and an even bigger discount at the Mountain Bike Trail Network. Elon Whiteson is Kingdom Trail's office manager.
8: We've been taking the Canadian dollar par as a discount off of our rates.
6: One Canadian dollar is worth just over 70 cents in the U.S., so that works out to about a 30% discount. Kingdom Trails offered the deal for most of July and early August.
8: The only thing that we can do, and the most important thing, is to be welcoming to our Canadian members and riders.
6: That welcome appears to have helped. Canadians fell from 40% of Kingdom Trails ridership to about 10% last year. But during the at-par promotion, that rose to 17% and higher on weekends, Whiteson says. But the discount wasn't the deciding factor for some Canadian visitors. In Kingdom Trail's windy parking lot, Sebastian Wallet of Montreal says he got the at-par deal.
9: I don't want to, but they give me that.
10: You didn't want to?
9: No. I want to spend my fair share of money.
6: The real reason he regularly visits the region, he says?
9: The people and the charm of the New England in general.
6: Not far away, there's another anecdotal sign that more Canadians may be coming south this winter at a hockey arena. It's at Jay Peak, another ski resort in the area, and every winter it hosts youth hockey tournaments with teams from both sides of the border, says General Manager Steve Wright.
11: Last year, we only had four Canadian teams here. Usually it's over 100.
6: But for this coming winter, 30 Canadian teams have signed up so far.
11: That has me feeling very optimistic.
6: That he'll be seeing more bookings from Canadian skiers, too. In East Burke, Vermont, I'm Henry Amp for Marketplace.
0: Our producers are Tamar Fagan, Ashley Rodriguez, Ariana Rosas, and Erica Soderstrom. Our senior producer is Alex Schroeder. Our supervising senior producer is Meredith Gerritsen-Morby. And in Washington, I'm Kimberly Adams with the Marketplace Morning Report. 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
12: 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Political scientists explain why extreme weather events, like this summer's European heat waves, can drive support to parties that traditionally deny human-made climate change. 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
0: Hi, I'm Chris Boyd. 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
12: Good morning. A group of Texas families is asking the Supreme Court to stop a new state law requiring the Ten Commandments be displayed in public classrooms. What is their legal argument? I'm Nicole Osei, and this is Morning Edition. Several states are suing Meta, parent company of Facebook and Instagram, accusing the tech giant of deceiving consumers.
4: They're putting the profits over the health of a generation of young people, and they're illegally collecting personal data of children.
12: We'll break down the case and what's at stake on 90.1 KERI News.
2: Live from NPR News in Washington, I'm Janine Herbst. The primary season is winding down ahead of the midterm elections in November, but three will be held today in Alaska, Wyoming, and Florida. The race for a U.S. Senate seat in Alaska's nonpartisan primary is drawing a lot of money from super PACs because it's one of the seats that could determine control of the chamber. The race includes two people with the same name, Dan Sullivan, the Republican incumbent and challenger, which Republicans say
10: could confuse voters. In Florida, voters will choose nominees for governor, U.S. Senate, and almost every House seat. NPR's Maham Javed says most of the candidates in one district aren't from the state.
16: The Republican primary in Florida's 19th district has 10 candidates, and most of them aren't actually from Florida. Local candidates have accused the transplants of carpetbagging, which is when someone moves to another state for power or influence. Some of these candidates have also run for office from other states, including Michigan, New York, and North Carolina. Last week, President Trump endorsed Catalina Lauf, who has previously run from Illinois. Whoever wins this primary, even with a small percentage of the vote, will likely also win in November. Maham Javed, NPR News.
10: President Trump is offering more details on why he directed the Pentagon to scale back joint U.S.-South Korean military exercises currently underway. NPR's Tamara Keith has more.
17: Trump cited South Korea's unwillingness to get involved in the war with Iran and his own relationship with Kim Jong-un in explaining the decision to pull back on the exercises.
18: I'm making it much safer. You see, I'm actually making it much safer. Kim Jong-un has always treated me with great respect.
17: Trump was answering questions in the Oval Office.
19: Why hasn't Kim Jong-un responded to your request to have a conversation?
18: How do you know he hasn't responded?
19: Has he?
17: During his first term, Trump met with the North Korean leader three times. Other presidents have sought to isolate Kim. Tamara Keith, NPR News, The White House.
10: The share of kindergartners who got exemptions from vaccine requirements rose to another record high last year. NPR's Rob Stein has more.
20: The CDC says that the percentage of children in kindergarten with vaccination exemptions increased from 3.6% to a record 4.2% for the 2025-2026 school year. The changing rate comes as the Trump administration has been trying to cut the number of vaccines children routinely get, and childhood diseases like measles and whooping cough have been resurging. Rob Stein, NPR News.
10: U.S. futures contracts are trading lower this morning. NASDAQ futures down 1.2%. 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
21: This is KERA News. I'm Sam Baker. Some Texas families are challenging a new state law to post the Ten Commandments in every public schoolroom. KERA's Bill Zeeble has details.
22: More than two dozen Texas families of various religious backgrounds want the U.S. Supreme Court to stop the state from posting a Protestant version of the Ten Commandments in every public classroom. Families of different faiths and some who don't practice any faith say they have the right to decide what role religion plays in their lives, not politicians. Sophia Howard, attorney with the ACLU of Texas, said posting the Ten Commandments in every classroom violates the separation of church and state.
23: Public schools are not Sunday schools, and we're hoping that the Supreme Court will affirm this.
22: The request by the families and ACLU of Texas was filed Monday. For KERA News, I'm Bill Zeeble in Dallas.
21: Denton's Board of Ethics has unanimously voted to escalate a complaint against former city councilman Jordan Villarreal to an evidentiary hearing. City Auditor Madison Rorschach yesterday said the state constitution's holdover doctrine means Villarreal is still an acting councilman, even though he resigned July 30th.
24: There are plenty of cases where someone could get elected, violate the ordinance,
25: and then leave. Resign.
24: And that would have major ramifications for the city.
21: A city employee accused Villarreal of invoking his position while engaging in unprofessional behavior at a bar, including sexually explicit questioning. A Tarrant County judge has blocked the town of Westlake from voting on a controversial data center plan. The temporary restraining order was announced minutes before Westlake held a special meeting yesterday to vote on the development agreement for the 1 million square foot Circle T data center complex. It was set on land between Tarrant and Denton counties. The council decided to table any vote on the development until August 26th. This is KERA News.
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Meta defends itself against allegations that it prioritized engagement and advertising dollars over kids' safety. 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
1: Here with you on a Tuesday on 90.1 KERE News. Nicole O'Shea with you. The unemployment rate for 22 to 27-year-olds with higher education degrees is above the national average. Is artificial intelligence to blame? We'll consider that question at 8:34 on KERE News.
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1: More than two dozen Texas families are challenging the state's new law requiring the Ten Commandments be posted in every public school classroom. Can their legal argument take this law down? KERE News is following the rollout of the law and the subsequent pushback. Stay with us for the details. This intense heat will stick around all week, and there's an extreme heat advisory in effect until 8 p.m. today. Got a high near 106 today. Tonight, mostly clear with a low near 82. It's going to be 106 again tomorrow. Wednesday night, clear and much cooler with a low near 82. And on Thursday, again, sunny and hot with a high near 105. 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
0: This is Morning Edition from NPR News. I'm Sasha Pfeiffer.
8: And I'm Michelle Martin. Jason Ardate was an exciting young academic at Cambridge University, lauded for a stirring biography as well as what was described as standout scholarship. That is, until accusations emerged that he had fabricated parts of his biography and plagiarized some of his work. Now, in a different place and time, with perhaps a different central figure, this story might have been handled quietly with a quiet resignation or perhaps a leave of absence or even a discreet transfer to a less visible institution. But none of that happened. Ardate, the youngest black professor ever hired by Cambridge University, became a target of racist attacks online, which continued even after he resigned. He was portrayed as an example of DEI overreach by a historically white institution, and on Friday, he was found dead. And that has sparked another round of international headlines and hot takes. But who was Ardate really, and is there something we should learn from his untimely death? Tyler Austin Harper is a former academic who now writes for The Atlantic. He published a piece called The Truths That Failed Jason Ardate. And Tyler Austin Harper is with us now to tell us more about it. Good morning. Thanks for joining us.
9: Good morning. Happy to be here.
8: So in your piece, you write that it was, quote, systemic ritualized dishonesty, his own and others, that undid Jason Ardate. What do you mean by that?
9: If you look at the Ardate affair, he lied about a number of elements of his background, his medical history. He plagiarized a number of his various academic works. On the athletic achievements front, he claims to have run 600 miles in 6 days, which would put him 50 miles shy of the world record, which would make him a really world-class endurance athlete. He claims to have been mute until age 11 and then had a miraculous turnaround and illiterate until age 18. Some experts on autism and speech pathology believe that has no real precedent in medical literature. So any one of these things may have perhaps been believable, but the sheer accumulation of implausibilities made it pretty apparent that he was a serial fabulist.
8: Why do you think it is that despite that, so many people have so aggressively defended him?
9: I think people rightly understand that the person who brought these attacks is somebody who's interested in race and IQ, and I think is fairly described as a racist. So I think there's some level of discomfort with the messenger who brought this case forward and their motivations. I share that discomfort and think it's quite reasonable. I also think many people who support DEI initiatives or affirmative action recognize that this is being used as a cudgel to beat back policies that they may support. But the fact remains that this is not the hill to die on. I think it's pretty clear that this was not somebody who should have ever been hired. And in many cases, it seems like his work wasn't fully his own.
8: You've written about your own disillusionment with academia, perhaps best summarized in your essay recently published headline Confessions of a Token Black Professor. So just say more about that. I mean, what is the role that you think academic institutions like Cambridge played in the story of Jason Arday?
9: I think the reality is that over the last 10 years or so, there has been an effort to install a more aggressive version of affirmative action that I think in some cases has led to a lowering of standards, but also has led to this sense that Black and brown folks are on campuses to be Black and brown first and foremost and scholars and educators second. That does not mean at all that there aren't many, many, many qualified Black and brown folks being hired every day at these institutions. If you look at the Arday affair, I mean, it's very apparent that they overlooked an overwhelming amount of very clear evidence that this was not someone they should hire because his academic work and his abilities as an educator and thinker wasn't really why he was hired. He was hired to be the youngest Black professor at Cambridge, and so they could tout that at a moment when the institution was getting a lot of flack, understandably so, for being so white and so elitist.
8: You know, it's interesting that you're attributing this to kind of a liberal racial neuroses, to which I reply, George Santos. You want to talk about a fabulist. His story made no sense, but the Republican Party in New York and then subsequently nationally did not take action until it just became so embarrassing that it couldn't be ignored. I mean, the man was elected. So I guess I'm asking you, is this really a liberal problem per se, or is this something else?
9: No, I think the overlooking obvious flaws in the name of social justice and anti-racism, I think that is in particular a liberal form that this common problem takes. I think what you're describing, whether it's Santos or Arday, is a symptom of both polarization, but also intellectual cowardice. I think there's a lot of talk very often of cancel culture in academic spaces or in elite spaces. And I tend to think what is often being described as cancel culture is actually a culture of cowardice. I mean, one of the things I talked about in my article about my own experiences at Bates was that tenured faculty very rarely spoke up. And they were in a position to do so, and they knew better, and they didn't like some of the things that were being done. They simply didn't have a stomach for being yelled at. And I think you see a parallel with the Republican Party, where I'm sure a lot of people knew that Santos was a fabulist, right? But it wouldn't be good for their team if they called him out and made this known, and they would get yelled at. And I think so much political dysfunction in this country comes from no one having the stomach to say something that's going to get them yelled at, and often saying something that isn't really going to have repercussions for them personally beyond temporary discomfort.
8: Where do we go from here?
9: It's a good question. I'm not sure many of these problems can be fixed, at least in academia. I think one of the issues is that we are slipping just further into polarization. As I think we've seen from the Arday affair, and as I've encountered in my own experiences at Bates and writing about higher education, higher ed is under attack at this moment by forces who wish to unravel it or at least severely curtail what it sees as its liberalizing bent. And I think people in those spaces have adopted a hunker in the bunker mentality that is at once understandable, but also in the long run, not really viable. And so I tend to just be in favor of the ripping off of Band-Aids. And I think that requires academics and academic institutions to get a lot more comfortable with self-criticism. I think if the public saw that there were genuine efforts to reform the various problems that there are within higher education, Trump's attacks and the right's attacks would land a lot less, because I think the public would say, well, look, they're acknowledging there's a problem, etc. But when you just adopt

0: Here, divers in Florida are seeking sunken slave ships for connections to history. Just ahead at 8:45, we'll take you out to sea to find out what's buried underneath on KERA News.
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2: Live from NPR News in Washington, I'm Dave Mattingly. The Walt Disney Company is suing the Federal Communications Commission. It accuses the FCC of violating Disney's First Amendment rights by challenging ABC's broadcast licenses and investigating the TV network's talk show, The View. The lawsuit cites President Trump's social media posts urging the FCC to strip ABC of its broadcast licenses because of its news coverage and remarks made by late-night host Jimmy Kimmel. South Korea's president says joint military exercises with the U.S. are defensive in nature and not meant to raise tensions with North Korea. He was speaking today in Seoul following President Trump's decision to direct the Pentagon to scale back the exercises, citing in part the cost and South Korea's position on the war with Iran. Here's NPR's Emily Fang.
3: Trump spoke to reporters yesterday and said he had unsuccessfully asked South Korea's president to help the U.S. with its war against Iran. These exercises go back at least until 1976, and they were designed to largely counter North Korea and its nuclear program. But Trump has been upset with Seoul from even his first term for not paying the U.S. more for the security assistance it provides to South Korea.
2: The exercises got underway yesterday. Officials in Indonesia say the death toll from Saturday's strong earthquake has risen to at least 68. This is NPR News.
4: Live from the Texas Newsroom, I'm Matt Hara. The Trump administration is pausing construction work in Big Bend National Park. Our Carlos Morales says the delay comes amid bipartisan pushback from lawmakers.
5: In a social media post, Commissioner Scott said he'll begin meeting with local leaders to evaluate the region's rugged and difficult terrain, balancing border security needs and protecting the national park.
6: Last night, I put a pause on all activity in that park as far as construction goes until I can get down there and do a personal evaluation.
5: Scott's visit comes after bulldozers and excavators have already dug through ecologically sensitive land for what CBP calls survey and design work. The Trump administration's $1.7 billion construction plan for Big Bend National Park includes a combination of vehicle barriers, patrol roads, and new surveillance technology. Carlos Morales in Marfa, Texas.
4: A coalition of Texas families is asking the U.S. Supreme Court to stop a new state law requiring the Ten Commandments be displayed in every public school classroom. In a brief filed yesterday, the families represented by the ACLU argue the law is unconstitutional. Rachel Lazar is CEO of Americans United for the Separation of Church and State.
7: We're a country that celebrates religious freedom, and in that type of a country that I think makes most of us very proud, it's not okay for government-run public schools to play favorites when it comes to belief.
4: The families are petitioning the Supreme Court to overturn a lower court's decision allowing the new law to remain in effect. And President Trump is coming to Houston next week. He's scheduled to headline a fundraiser next Thursday for the Republican National Committee. It's unclear if he will have any public appearances, though. I'm Matt Harab in the Texas Newsroom.
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1: 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UT Southwestern, the future of medicine, down to a science.
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1: Thanks for spending some time with 90.1 KERE News. I'm Nicole Osei. Recovery is underway on Indonesia's Flores Island after a 7.7 earthquake killed dozens. Damaged roads and 1,600 aftershocks complicate aid deliveries to residents sleeping outside. We'll discuss what lies ahead for the country at 8:55 on KERE News.
2: 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Experts warn it could push some unique native species to extinction. 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
4: Four states are suing Meta for designing social media platforms to hook children, lying about their risks, and violating the law by gathering data on kids. 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
7: For KERA News, I'm Sam Baker. Former Denton City Council member Vicki Bird's out of a November 3rd special election to fill the District 1 seat. Bird learned Friday she was ineligible to run. The city charter requires any council member who's been elected to three consecutive terms to wait a year before she's eligible to file for office. Bird last year won a third term in District 1, but she later stepped down this year to make an unsuccessful bid for school board. Muslim rights activists are calling out the governor after DFW Airport scrapped plans to install more Islamic foot washing stations. Greg Abbott threatened to pull funding from the airport after backlash from conservatives online against the proposed stations. Samiha Rizvi is the government affairs manager at the Council on American Islamic Relations, the Texas chapter.
8: So it could be argued that it would be religious discrimination to remove such an accommodation.
7: The airport has had existing foot washing stations since 2019. The airport told KERA it has no plans to get rid of them at this time. This is KERA News.
9: 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And from DuckDuckGo, who believes AI should be optional and who've been building privacy tools for 15 years. They now offer Duck.ai, where users can chat privately with AI. Duck.ai. This is NPR.
0: This is Morning Edition from NPR News. I'm Michelle Martin.
10: And I'm Sasha Pfeiffer. Now we have a story about divers in the Florida Keys chasing sunken history. It's a past that's been hidden beneath the waves for nearly 200 years. Amara Evering of member station WLRN reports.
11: Shelley Baxter waits on a dock for a boat that will take her on another dive in the Florida Keys. The genealogist has spent most of her time helping Black and Indigenous people trace their ancestral roots through her organization, Our Genetic Legacy. But now her work is taking her out to sea.
12: Our end goal is to be able to do this archaeological research underwater to help find sunken slave ships and document them. We were studying for the Guerrero.
11: The Guerrero was a pirate slave ship bound for Cuba that wrecked off Key Largo in 1827. 41 African captives on board drowned, and the 399 survivors were captured, then sold back into slavery. At age 55, Baxter took up diving to help uncover sunken histories like these.
12: It's a whole nother level of diving because you're diving to stay in place, take measurements, write them down underwater, and then come back up and create a schematic drawing to scale so that they can create a recreation of that shipwreck in order to try to identify what ship that is.
11: Divers like Baxter have helped discover shipwrecks in Florida. For marine archaeologist Corey Malcolm, slave shipwrecks often have one obvious feature.
13: The telltale sign of a ship that was engaged in telling people would be the iron shackles.
11: He said shackles were discovered on one shipwreck in the 1970s.
13: I know on the Henrietta Marie, 84 sets of those were found on the ship. That's enough to hold 168 people because they held people two by two.
11: Back on the dock, Baxter is joined by a group of young women who she's teaching how to dive. One of them is Anjani Nettles.
14: We were at the site of the Guerrero, and it was so impactful to be like, I'm here breathing in this water where this tragedy took place.
11: 16-year-old Alana Lara is the youngest member of the group. She says Baxter has given her a new perspective.
15: I was a person that didn't like history. So having this opportunity, being underwater is like an entirely new world. I realized how much more there is to the world that we don't know. If we learn from the past, we can maybe make it right in the future.
11: Before heading out for one last dive of the day, Baxter reflects on the powerful contradiction of safely breathing underwater at a shipwreck where so many drowned, but many survived.
12: When you're looking at documents and you put names to those ancestors and you look at locations, it just increases that understanding and allows you to be able to see that the strength that they had to survive is in you.
11: Baxter goes out to sea with the young divers. She's told them that the Guerrero is just one of over 1,000 ships that wrecked during the transatlantic slave trade. Fewer than 20 of these ships have been recovered so far. For NPR News, I'm Amara Evering in Key Biscayne, Florida.

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1: Thanks for sticking with 90.1 KERE News this morning. Nicole O'Shea here. FBI numbers show Texas was one of the hardest hit states for cybercrime in 2025, ranking second nationally in both reported complaints and losses. Why are our numbers so high, and how can you protect yourself? We'll dive into those questions in 15 minutes on North Texas Now.
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4: Titus Dance Unbound, presenting Ballet Jazz Montreal and their work Dance Me with the music of Leonard Cohen. 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
1: Dozens of Texas families are challenging the state's new law requiring the Ten Commandments be posted in every public school classroom. What is their legal argument? KERE News is following the rollout of this law and the subsequent pushback. Stay with us for the details. The sweltering heat tightens its grip on North Texas this week, and there's an extreme heat advisory in effect until 8 p.m. today. Got a high near 106 today. Tonight, clear and cool with a low near 82. It's going to be 106 again tomorrow. Wednesday night, clear skies with a low near 82, and on Thursday, again sunny and hot with a high near 105. This is KERE News.
0: It's Morning Edition from NPR News. I'm Sasha Pfeiffer.
5: And I'm Michelle Martin. Good morning. For the first time, there is a regular cargo shipping route through the Arctic. Cargo ships have occasionally navigated along Russia's northern coast, but they usually need icebreakers as escorts. Now, climate change and melting sea ice mean a company based in China can take that path through the summer months. I'm going to ask Mark Lantaine about this. He's a professor at the Arctic University of Norway, where he researches the politics of the polar region and China. Good morning, Professor. Thanks for joining us.
6: Good morning. Thank you.
5: Set the scene for us briefly, if you would. What's this route like, and how do ships navigate it?
6: Well, this route runs from Northeast Asia to Northern Europe, following the Siberian coast. So it's a route that Russia and China have been trying to develop for future Arctic shipping.
5: So why is China so interested in this?
6: China's interested because it is trying to open up new markets, including in Europe and other parts of the Northern Hemisphere. And using this particular route will cut a significant amount of time, as much as 2 weeks, off traditional routes, like, for example, through the Suez Canal and the Indian Ocean.
5: Oh. And it's my understanding that Western nations don't use this path. Am I right about that? And if not, why not?
6: You're absolutely right. And there's two reasons for this. First of all, because the route primarily goes through Russian waters, there would be significant geopolitical problems in using the route. And the second problem is there's a lot of concern over the environmental impact of increased sea traffic. So that's discouraged a lot of companies from using the route.
5: Hmm. So as you just told us, it primarily passes through Russian water. So this would imply that there's cooperation, right, between China and Russia?
6: Very much so. There have been a series of agreements between the two countries to develop Russian Arctic lands and waters. And China sees this route as essential for its maritime trade. So it's been quite satisfied working with Moscow on this.
5: But what is that cooperation, I don't know, what's the word I'm looking for, indicate here for the balance of power in the Arctic?
6: It indicates that, first of all, China sees the Arctic as extremely important, both economically and politically, and is willing to work with Russia. Moscow, meanwhile, obviously does not have a lot of partners in the West to develop its Arctic lands and waters, so it sees China as an essential component of that.
5: Hmm. Are you surprised by this? I mean, somebody who's been studying the politics of the region for some time, that seems to have, perhaps I'm wrong here, but this seems to have come together rather quickly.
6: Well, I'm not too surprised because China did make a few experimental cargo runs as early as 2013, but there were some setbacks, not only the pandemic, but also the aftershocks of Russia's invasion of Ukraine. Nevertheless, China's been talking for years about the economic possibilities of the Arctic, and I know that many Chinese companies are looking to the Arctic as a very important emerging route.
5: Do you have a sense of what this could mean for the global economy? I mean, there have been so many disruptions because of the Strait of Hormuz being closed, because, you know, so many factors here, you know, the Trump administration's tariff regime and so forth. But But sort of taking the sort of the macro view here, could this have an impact in making goods cheaper?
6: It very well might. Like at the moment, it is still very difficult to send ships through there. Even under the best conditions, you still have to worry about weather, sea ice, many hazards. But China's looking ahead. They're looking ahead to the point where the Arctic becomes even more popular as a sea route. And as you point out, issues with the Strait of Hormuz have illustrated the problems with other choke points. So China's really looking to the future on this.
5: So you're joining us from Tromsø, which is in the far north of Norway. This route, as I understand it, passes right by your city. So what has been the conversation about this? What do the Arctic nations think about China establishing this shipping service?
6: Yes, we're well north of the Arctic Circle, and there's a lot of discussion here about what the development of the Polar Silk Road, as China likes to call it, will mean. What this is going to mean for an increase in traffic, as well as what could be the potential kind of security applications, because there's also the question of, okay, which ships are going to be using the route, and will that create security issues here?
5: Oh, that is Mark Lantane. He's a professor at the Arctic University of Norway. Professor, thanks so much for joining us. I hope you'll keep us apprised of these developments.
6: Will do. Thank you.
7: Emergency crews on Indonesia's Flores Island are trying to reach communities cut off by landslides and damaged roads. That's after a magnitude 7.7 earthquake hit on Saturday. Flores is a mountainous island east of Bali. It's one of thousands of Indonesian islands stretching between Asia's mainland and Australia. Indonesia's Disaster Management Agency says at least 70 people were killed and more than 1,100 injured in the quake. Naina Rao has the latest from the capital, Jakarta.
8: At a port on Flores, a cell phone video recorded by a resident captured the passenger terminal's two-story waiting area collapsing. The shallow earthquake struck early Saturday morning, just off the island's northern coast. It triggered a tsunami on several islands. Indonesia's meteorology agency says the highest measured wave was about 5 feet. By Monday, the agency had recorded more than 1,600 aftershocks, leaving many survivors afraid to go back indoors. About 2 million people live on the island. One of them is 45-year-old Efrit Bata, who says his family was asleep when the shaking intensified.
9: Saat goyangan besar itu, saya langsung gendong.
8: He says he grabbed his youngest child when the strongest shaking hit and ran outside, shouting to wake the rest of his family. Bata says his family and neighbors have stayed outside since the quake, some sleeping on bare ground. There is no central evacuation site in his area. And by Monday evening, he says government assistance had not reached his immediate community. His family was rationing food and clean water. Across Flores, the disaster agency says it has sent thousands of emergency personnel to help and deployed two field hospitals. Power has been restored to nearly all affected customers, but landslides are slowing rescue efforts. Yosef Badioda is the top local official for one of the districts affected by the earthquake. He says it's been challenging for aid to reach the villages because they're so remote and isolated. He says reaching mountain communities takes time due to steep, narrow roads. With phone service not fully restored, delivering aid is even more challenging. The government has deployed 10 aircraft to reach remote locations and expedite the delivery of supplies. On a small island off its northern coast, a ferry arrived Monday carrying hundreds of food packages and family tents, along with more than 3,500 pounds of rice. A delivery that's crucial for Bata, as his family's recovery depends on how quickly that assistance reaches their neighborhood. For NPR News, I'm Naina Rao in Jakarta, Indonesia.
7: 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I'm Sasha Pfeiffer.
5: And I'm Michelle Martin.
10: 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Political scientists explain why extreme weather events like this summer's European heat waves can drive support to parties that traditionally deny human-made climate change. 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
13: Coming up on North Texas Now, DFW Airport has scrapped plans to install more Islamic foot washing stations.
14: KERA's Dylan Duke reports it's one of the latest examples of growing hostility toward Muslim communities in Texas.
13: Islamophobia has moved into the mainstream in state politics. New York Times religion reporter Ruth Graham joins us live to break down how that's affecting Muslims in North Texas.
14: Also, according to the FBI, Texans lost $1.8 billion last year from cyber scams.
13: An expert will map out the most common scams and how you can protect yourself and your money.
14: And new funding has just been approved for the long-awaited Five Mile Creek Greenbelt in South Oak Cliff.
13: The project will add 17 miles of trail that will connect schools, parks, and other landmarks in southern Dallas.
15: It's really going to change, I think, how people view Dallas in terms of walkability.
14: All that and more today on North Texas Now.
16: Live from NPR News in Washington, I'm Janine Herbst. President Trump's envoy and son-in-law, Jared Kushner, says he's optimistic about his plan for Gaza. He was in Israel yesterday, meeting with Prime Minister Benjamin Netanyahu. This after a rare meeting over the weekend with Hamas leaders in Egypt. NPR's Daniel Estrin has more.
17: He said it's, quote, hard to trust a terrorist organization that committed what he called terrible atrocities, but he said the Hamas officials said all the right things. Then Kushner went to Israel and met Netanyahu. He said the meeting lasted nearly 4 hours. They pored over the details of a new U.S.-backed roadmap for how to move forward in Gaza. Netanyahu initially rejected that roadmap for Israeli withdrawal from Gaza alongside Hamas disarmament. But Kushner said he sat with Netanyahu and his team and talked through what he called misunderstandings and misinformation about the plan.
16: NPR's Daniel Estrin reporting. Ukraine says Russia has no plans for a ceasefire or to sign a peace agreement by the end of this year, and says Moscow plans to continue advancing on the front lines and target key infrastructure. NPR's Hanna Palomarenko has more.
18: In an interview with Ukrainian media, Vadim Skibitsky, deputy head of the General Intelligence Directorate of the Ukrainian Ministry of Defense, said that according to intelligence reports, Moscow plans to continue its offensive operations and intensify attacks on Ukrainian infrastructure. He noted that electricity and heating will remain the most vulnerable during the winter and that gas infrastructure is also at risk. On the front lines, according to Skibitsky, the Russian General Staff's plan include completing the capture of the Donetsk region by the end of this year. Anna Polomarenko, NPR News, Kyiv.
16: The Pentagon ordered 30 U.S. universities to conduct audits of their ties to foreign entities or risk losing federal research dollars. As NPR's Alyssa Nadworny reports, the administration is targeting connections with China, Russia, and Iran.
19: The Trump administration has highlighted partnerships with and funding from foreign organizations in the past in an attempt to root out what it sees as foreign influence. These latest audits follow the same goal. The administration said the scrutiny is to protect national security, warding off, quote, intellectual property theft and adversarial exploitation. Earlier this year, the U.S. Department of Education created an online dashboard to track foreign gifts and contracts. It shows Harvard University receiving the most foreign gifts, with China as the leading source. Harvard was among the 30 universities asked to do a new audit, along with New York University and MIT. The universities have not provided comment on the request. Alyssa Nadworny, NPR News.
16: Wall Street's trading lower at this hour. 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
21: Go
14: Good morning. It is Tuesday, August 18th, and you're listening to North Texas Now. I'm Ron Corning.
2: And I'm Miranda Suarez. I hope everyone is staying cool today.
14: It's not easy, is it? I have a question for you.
2: Talk to me.
14: And it's a multiple choice.
2: Okay.
14: Are you ready? One, is it hotter than other summers? Two, am I less tolerant to the heat? Three, do we just have short memories and I'd forgotten that this is as bad, this is how bad it gets?
2: I was going to say maybe it's like, you know how they say that women forget the pain of childbirth? I think I forget how bad summer is every year, and then summer comes and I'm like, oh my God.
14: Well, we're going to present that same set of questions to Jesse Hawila a little later this week on Thursday. He's going to join us, meteorologist from WFAA, to sort of talk about where are we in this heat crisis. It feels like a crisis. Yeah, it is hot. Stay cool out there. And welcome to North Texas Now. We have a lot to talk about this morning. We want to turn our attention to DFW Airport, which has scrapped plans to install more Islamic foot washing stations.
2: This comes after backlash from conservatives online and after Governor Greg Abbott threatened to pull funding from the airport. KERA's Dylan Duke reports it's one of the latest examples of growing hostility toward Muslim communities in Texas.
21: On July 31st, an airport contractor said in a public filing it wanted to build two ablution stations at DFW. Ablution stations are used by people of the Muslim faith to wash their feet, head, and hands before prayer. 2 weeks later after that filing, the news spread rapidly on social media, with many conservative accounts criticizing the airport. Governor Greg Abbott the next day told the airport to nix the project or risk losing state grants.
22: There is nothing more, nothing less to it. It is very clearly a political stunt.
21: That's Samiha Rizvi. She's the government affairs manager at the Council on American Islamic Relations Texas chapter. She said Abbott's move goes against the airport's goal of welcoming the international community.
22: Are you shutting down Texas's doors to people of all walks of life just because of your level of intolerance for one community?
21: Abbott claimed the stations were religious discrimination because they, quote, single out one subset of the population for special treatment. CARE's national spokesperson, Ibrahim Hooper, told KERA the sinks can be used by anyone.
23: It's not exclusive to Muslims, no. I mean, many people, you go into washrooms in any airport, you see people freshening up in a sink after a long flight or before a flight. And
21: Rizvi also argued that religious accommodation is not discriminatory.
22: So it could be argued that it would be religious discrimination to remove such an accommodation.
21: Abbott's letter also asked the U.S. Department of Transportation to review the airport's religious facilities and accommodations and take, quote, corrective action. But these kinds of stations aren't new. In fact, DFW has had ablution stations at its international terminal for years. So has George Bush Intercontinental Airport in Houston. Rizvi said before ablution stations were installed, Muslims may have tried to wash their feet in sinks.
22: For Muslims, right, not only is it an uncomfortable act to, like, lift your whole foot up and stick it in a sink other people use to wash their hands, but also for, you know, people that aren't Muslim, it's, you know, confusing and they're going to see it and they don't know what to do.
21: Abbott's letter claimed keeping the stations could violate state and federal law and state grant agreements. When asked if the airport would remove its current ablution stations, a DFW spokesperson told KERA the airport had no additional plans at this time. For KERA News, I'm Dylan Duke.
14: And there are many other examples like this one where lawmakers have stepped in to stop Muslim-centric developments. There's the Muslim-oriented housing development, it was formerly called Epic City, that was met with so much backlash.
2: And you also might remember the Eid celebration at a water park in Grand Prairie that the city canceled after Governor Greg Abbott threatened city funding. North Texas has a growing Muslim community. They are still a very small minority in Texas. So why are they getting so much attention?
14: A team of New York Times reporters dug into this question, including Dallas-based religion reporter Ruth Graham. And she joined us in studio this morning. Good morning to you, Ruth.
24: Good morning.
14: The border was such a big issue, and it seems to have shifted to this. Why is that, do you think?
24: That's right. It seems like the vacuum that was left as the border has kind of diminished and retreated in terms of its like political potency in the state has really left this opening for a variety of other, you know, for lack of a better term, like culture war issues. So, you know, the pandemic has also, you know, retreated as well. That was another kind of like rallying topic for conservative Republicans in the state. And so now we've kind of come back to almost a kind of a post 9/11 feeling for a lot of Muslims in the state, this moment of like really, and I'm sure we'll talk more about it, but anti-Muslim policies and rhetoric, even from statewide politicians. It's a really striking moment.
2: Well, and I'm glad that you brought up that mention of 9/11, because a lot of the people you spoke to were like, this feels worse now.
24: That's right.
2: Than the post 9/11 sentiment. Part of that, I think, is actual moves in the state legislature to regulate Islamic religious practices. Can you talk a little bit about what's being proposed in Texas?
24: That's right. One of the most surprising ones to us, this is my colleague Lauren McGaughey, talked to a legislator down in San Antonio who said that next time they're in session, he plans to propose, or at least Republicans plan to propose, defining what a religion is, and as a tool to sort of to designate Islam as a political movement, essentially, as not a religion. So that's a pretty common rhetorical device on the right. You'll hear a lot of conservative Christians will say that, like, sure, we are for religious freedom, we're for religious liberty, but Islam is not a religion. So sort of defining the terms, which also gets you around some of the constitutional problems with some of this stuff in theory. That would be an unprecedented strategy, according to the religious liberty lawyers I spoke to. I don't think it's likely to succeed, but it's a really, you know, if that moves forward, it's a remarkable attempt to sort of define Islam out of the religious liberty conversation.
14: So when met with the notion that our Constitution allows for religious freedom and we are a religiously pluralistic country, they then pivot or circumvent that by saying, no, this is a political ideology. And they turn to the election of Mayor Mamdani, for example. The nomination of the Democratic candidate in Michigan, Al-Sayed, is another way in which they're doing it. And the two may not even be correlated. It may just be that Mamdani wants to provide health care and child care to the residents of New York, and it may be only informed by his religion because it says do unto others, right?
24: That's right. It's sort of interesting because, you know, hard right conservatives will say, look at Mamdani, you know, this Muslim politician is ushering in socialism in New York City. And then they'll also say, also, Islam is a threat to women's rights. You know, so there's this sort of perceived threat from the right. So there's this sort of melange, I guess, of potential threats. And of course, they talk about the rise of Sharia law that they're concerned about. That's another big push within the state. There's an anti-Sharia caucus in the legislature right now. And so, you know, they're depicting threats from all sides. Another kind of touch point is also Western Europe and the big rise of the Muslim population there. And so sort of warnings of not wanting Texas to look like not just New York City, but Europe.
2: I'm wondering if you could talk a little bit about the tension that you note in this story, where a lot of conservatives are, you quote one conservative as saying, well, you can be Muslim, but you have to assimilate into the United States. You have another person you quote, a Muslim Texas resident, who says, well, that includes becoming politically involved.
14: Yeah.
2: And having my voice heard. What is the tension there?
24: That's right. I thought that was such a striking, that was not my reporting, my part of the story, but I thought that was so striking. She was basically saying, okay, I'm on the PTA. I'm a doctor active in my community. She said, I'm a volunteer. I am assimilating. But then that can also be depicted by the opponents of Islam as like, okay, this is a takeover. Like, why are you on the PTA? What are you doing here? A lot of people are just really in a bind.
14: It's so contradictory on so many levels because, and we've had this conversation before, Frisco, for example, taking it as a case study example, they tout it as this bastion of opportunity, a place where there is growth in the tech industry and opportunities. Those opportunities were born out of allowing via H-1B visas, Muslims and others to come here from other nations to begin to build this economy out. So they want it both ways. They want to tout the benefits of this growth, which is in part because of their presence, while also marginalizing them.
24: That's right. And, you know, it's big picture, the state of Texas is proud of its reputation as a great place, you know, a place of opportunity, growth, a great place to start a business, a great place to get a job. You know, people move here for all those kinds of reasons, and a great place to raise a family. And so, of course, Muslims are drawn by that same promise. And that's something that's, you know, Republicans even have, like, that's a big part of the kind of Republican, like promise of Texas. And of course, now that is being turned on this part of the population that has moved here for those exact same reasons.
2: Ruth Graham, religion reporter for the New York Times. Thank you so much.
24: Thank you.
14: According to the FBI, Texas was one of the hardest hit states by cybercrime in 2025, ranking second nationally in both reported complaints and losses.
2: We are talking about scams that lead you to believe you're communicating with your bank about a transaction. They can be very sophisticated and hard to spot even for a tech savvy consumer. And before you know it, you have parted ways with your money via a phony transaction or given a thief access to your bank accounts.
14: Chris Edwards is the head of fraud prevention with Fifth Third Bank, and he's with us this morning to help North Texans protect themselves against scams. Chris, thank you for being here.
0: Thank you for having me. Good morning.
14: Good morning. Let's quantify this. 98,000 complaints in Texas in 2025, more than $1.8 billion in reported losses. That's just in Texas. It's like $20 billion nationwide. And that's according to the FBI's Internet Crime Complaint Center. What does a scam like this look like? Give us an example of how one might play out.
0: Sure. So we see many different scams across the board here. One of the most common that we're seeing right now is what we call impersonation scams. So example of this is actually someone calling you. It may pop up on your caller ID and it says that it's your bank. So it may say Fifth Third Bank is calling you. And they're going to say, hey, you've had fraud on your account. You need to take action, right? They're always going to create a sense of urgency. And they may know a good amount of information about you. And I think that's what's part of the sophistication these days, is they may know details that you have a checking account or a credit card at Fifth Third Bank, right? And they're able to push you to give out information. So either giving your account number, your login, your credentials, and they're telling you, you have to secure your account because your money is at risk, right? When in theory, actually what they're doing is getting information to be able to take your money from you.
2: And we know that older people are often the target of these scams and really vulnerable to these scams. There might just not be like so painfully online as a lot of younger people. They're not as tech savvy. What should people do to help their parents or grandparents kind of shield themselves from these types of scams?
0: Yeah, I think a lot of it is education, right? So a lot of things that what we're trying to do from an education perspective is just make sure people know the red flags and warning signs of a scam. So a few things to be aware of and look out for. One is pressure to act, right? So they're always going to push you to move very quickly, make decisions quickly. One of the other common scams that we see are what we call grandparent scams. So actually just had a recent example here in Cincinnati of a person that got a call saying that their grandson had been arrested and was in jail and they needed her to post bail, right? And they needed her to go to her bank and get $10,000 cash out. Had to be cash, right? Unfortunately, in this situation, she didn't have a car. She was 93. And they said, that's fine. We'll come pick you up and take you to the bank. And they actually brought her the bank to pick up the funds, right? And got the cash from her. So one of the other things to that point is being aware when you're ever being asked to move money via cash, if you hear crypto or crypto ATMs. So anytime you're moving money that way or wiring money, that money is really hard to trace and get back once it leaves your hands. And that's one of the biggest red flags to be aware of as well. Other thing to be aware of is secrecy. So a lot of times when they're having you come into the branch, the fraudsters are going to communicate to you to tell a different story. So you're going to be getting the money out for home improvement, not that you're getting money out to bail your grandson out, because our bankers are trained to actually look for those red flags.
14: I would think this also speaks to the importance of having a relationship with a banker at the bank. And if you get anything that's questionable, pick up the phone and call them or head down there in person. Chris, thank you for joining us this morning. We appreciate it.
0: Yeah, thank you for having me.
2: Coming up, Collin County has thousands of uninsured residents, and there aren't many options for them to get health care close to home. Hear more about it in 15 minutes on North Texas Now.
10: Here with you on a Tuesday on 90.1 KERE News, I'm Nicole Osei. President Trump threatened to bomb Oman, a United States ally, if its negotiations with Iran over the Strait of Hormuz interfere with U.S. efforts to reach a peace deal with Iran. And in a landmark trial, four states are suing Meta, the parent company of Facebook and Instagram, accusing the tech giant of deceiving consumers.
1: They're putting the profits over the health of a generation of young people, and they're illegally collecting personal data of children.
10: The states are seeking around $200 billion in damages, as well as significant changes to Meta's core platforms. KERE News is keeping an eye on these situations. Stay with us for the details.
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10: This intense heat will stick around all week, and there's an extreme heat advisory in effect until 8 p.m. today. Got a high near 106 today. Tonight, mostly clear and cool with a low near 82. It's going to be 106 again tomorrow. Wednesday night, clear skies, low near 82. And on Thursday, again, sunny and hot with a high near 105. 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

0: Thanks for being here with us on North Texas Now. I'm Ron Corning.
1: And I'm Miranda Suarez. We like to highlight those doing good in our community, and this Lakewood resident is doing just that. Quote unquote, retired chef Gary Irvin spent more than 20 years as an executive chef in restaurants and corporate kitchens, but now he uses his culinary skills in what he calls a better way, caring for others.
0: He started a nonprofit called Soup Angels, where he feeds unhoused Dallas neighbors and animals through homemade comforting soup. And he joined us to discuss how this idea came to be.
1: Gary, thank you so much for joining me.
2: Yeah, but thank you for having me, you bet.
1: Tell me, for somebody who's never heard of it, what is Soup Angels?
2: Well, Soup Angels is really mostly just street outreach. I mean, I have a soup pantry that I open on the weekends, so anybody can come get soups from me that need them. But I try to focus on the street because it's really where the need is the most. There's not a lot of organizations actually going out on the streets and walking around and helping feed the people that are out there that need something to eat. So Soup Angels is really just a soup street outreach organization.
1: Tell me what an average day looks like for you. How much you're cooking, how much you're going out, how does it all work?
2: Yeah, 7 days a week. So I start every day at 5 o'clock, and I normally make 3 large batches of soups every day. So at least 150 to 200 to 300 soups a day, because my goal is to try to do 1,500 meals a week. So I have 3 refrigerators, and I'll fill the refrigerator, and the next day that'll become outreach, and then I'll refill a refrigerator, and then I have 2 freezers, and I'll fill those freezers because I save those for soups that are on the weekends. But it's just constant. It's one day I go out and I feed people, and one day I spend the whole day making soups. But I literally get up to make soups every day.
1: Do you have a favorite? So it never stops. Do you have a favorite recipe?
2: No, I have, you know, like a old school chef, I have a book full of them.
1: Mm-hmm.
2: But when I go out, actually, it's probably, I call it spaghetti bolognese because I put a ton of vegetables in it. But it's really just like a spaghetti soup with vegetables. And of course, I make a mac and cheese soup that I call it caldo con queso.
1: Okay.
2: And I put a bunch of vegetables in there. You know, I mean, I give them these fun little names because people will say, what kind of soup is that? I want to just say it's macaroni with a lot of vegetables. So I give them these fun little names, but that's basically what I make. Is just, you know, if it's chicken noodle soup, it may be chicken noodle soup with 7 more vegetables than you normally get, because I'm just trying to, you know, stuff this. And, you know, I do little things like I put flax seeds and chia seeds and stuff in their soups, so they don't even know they're getting them. But, you know, it's little things like that can kind of help them out there when they don't even know they're being helped.
1: Just a little extra nutrition, it sounds like.
2: It is, you know, and that's why I started off doing all kinds of meals, but I was like, soup's the way to go. You know, they need to stay hydrated, and within that hydration, I can add a lot of different seasonings that help them get minerals and vitamins, and then I put carbs and grains in there, and then I get proteins in there, I get vegetables in there. So they're always like, man, there's always so much stuff in this soup. Why can't you just make a soup full of chicken? But I'm like, I wish I could. I wish I could afford, you know, like $100 worth of chicken every day, but I can't do that. So I just stuff it. You can get everything you need for them to have a nutritious meal in a soup, where you can't do that with other things that you make on the street. So I just went back to focusing on doing soups, because when I first started, I was just making whatever I could get my hands on to make food out of. So, but then I realized, well, I can put anything into a soup, so let's start making soups full time. So that's what I do now.
1: You talk about the volunteers who help drive you all over the city to distribute soup.
2: Uh-huh.
1: You talk about being able to afford chicken. How do you afford any of it? What keeps this operation going?
2: Really, I mean, there's a lot of, I mean, you know, it's a village. So I have sometimes people buy containers, sometimes people bring stuff to my, I mean, I have a cooler on my front porch. You can bring stuff. I got my number, so you text me and I'll go get it. And just, I mean, over time, it's really, I have a Amazon wish list, but that's what it is, because I wish it was the fact that people were making donations and keeping this organization growing, but it's just, it's in kind. Mostly whatever I can get from people, I turn into food. I have a group, and I have one lady that she's up in Wiley, and for some reason the whole city of Wiley has gotten behind me, and they collect food once a week from all their pantries and bring it to me. So without Wiley's food pantries, we wouldn't be an organization. They literally are the people that are making it possible for me to make so many soups. And that's basically it, you know, because when I first started, I didn't have that. So everything came out of my pocket, but as we grow, you know, a little bit of donations coming in. People donate water, people donate food, and mostly I'm always asking for containers because, you know, unfortunately I go through a 1,000 to 1,500 containers every single week. So that's my main concern, is always trying to get containers.
1: Tell me how you went from being a Marriott banquet chef to running Soup Angels.
2: Well, I have what's called POTS. A lot of people have it now. Unfortunately, it was kind of a side effect of COVID. Mm. It's called post-orthotic tachyhedron syndrome, and it causes me to have a lot of dizzy spells. And chefs move 100 miles an hour. And, you know, I was in kitchens where I had to taste food for 10 kids cooking food and was moving a million miles an hour. And I just was getting dizzy all the time. And they just said, well, you know, maybe it's time for you to retire. Take it easy. And so I taught culinary education for about a year and a half. And unfortunately, I started passing out doing that too, because the kitchen is just a hot environment. So so now I do this. You know, it gives me the freedom to, whenever I have really bad dizzy spells, I just grab a seat and sit down. And that's why when I do outreach, I try to limit it to like 2 hours, because especially this heat, it's a trigger. And it just saps my energy and makes me really dizzy. So we go off about 2 hours when we run our routes. I used to do 3 and 4 hours and when it was cooler, but now that it's hot, it's just too hot to be out there more than a couple of hours. It makes me really dizzy. But that's why I went from being a chef to, I had to figure out, you know, a life. I had to alter my life, basically. It's like, I can't be a chef anymore because I can't stand on my feet for 10 hours a day in a hot environment. So I want to do something different. And I was already feeding people. I've been doing this my whole life.
1: What do you feel like you've learned about the city as you've driven around doing your rounds for Soup Angels?
2: I mean, there's a lot of people out there with a lot of people with big hearts, but there's also, I mean, it's an amazing city, but there's just a lot of people that just don't really know what's going on, you know, because of all the things out there, there's so many things out there, you know, there's so many great organizations that you can help, but there's one thing that, you know, that I feel that we can totally get rid of, and that's food insecurity. I mean, we could eliminate that tomorrow if we really tried. I don't know why we haven't, but it's just basically, there's a lot of good people out there, but there needs to be more, because they have no idea how many people are on the street suffering, especially right now.
1: Well, tell me, as we end here, what are your hopes for the future?
2: I've built an online academy teaching people my philosophy. I call it a Super Bowl. It's like, let's get hydration, let's get grains, let's get vegetables, and let's get proteins in a bowl so we can feed people really nutritiously. But the truth is, find a commercial kitchen I can afford and fund it. And then eventually I'd like to open up a culinary school and teach kids the whole path, you know, of culinary arts. And I want to tap into the senior community and help them with soups, because there's an unbelievable need there. But there's also just in teach kids the

0: that somehow someday where we don't run into each other. And not only that, like some days I'm out there on a Wednesday and there's three people out there and we intersect, you know, we're in different areas, but we intersect and I'm like, man, I wish you were out there tomorrow because nobody's going to feed them tomorrow and nobody's going to feed them Thursday. And it's like, I don't know how we solve that, but I'm working on it.
1: Well, Gary Irvin, founder of Soup Angels, thank you so much for talking with me. I appreciate it.
0: Thank you guys for listening to me. Thank you. You have a wonderful day.
1: Thanks again to Gary Irvin. I was so struck in that conversation about how he's at home cooking, cobbling together soup with whatever ingredients he can kind of get his hands on.
2: And a vision beyond what he's doing on the day-to-day, talking about a culinary school where he imparts on these students not just what it means to be a chef and have a restaurant, but what it means to give back to the community and recognize what's happening around us. I think that's really, really important.
1: And even on a hot day like this, people need soup.
2: Well, there are chilled soups. There are chilled soups. We'll have him back for a whole wide range of chilled soups for this
1: summer. A gazpacho segment,
2: yes,
1: perhaps?
2: Yes, yes, of course. We have it all covered here. Including this, coming up, new funding has just been approved for a long-awaited area in South Oak Cliff. It's the 5 Mile Creek Greenbelt. Here's a quiz. It's not 5 miles, though.
1: It's 17 miles, as we learned from KERA's Pablo Arauz Peña, who says this project is a long time coming.
3: The reason it's taken so long is funding has been an issue. There's also just been, you know, a lack of investment in South Dallas.
1: And not to spoil the upcoming conversation too much, but this is an idea that was proposed like 80 years ago that is just now coming to fruition.
2: And what will it mean for the future of Dallas as people move here and look for more walkability and connectivity? We're going to do a deep dive on that. North Texas Now continues.
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5: It's Tuesday, 9:32 on 90.1 KERA News. Nicole Osei joining you. Political scientists explain why extreme weather events like this summer's European heat waves can drive support to parties that traditionally deny human-made climate change. 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These blistering temperatures will hang around all week, and there's an extreme heat advisory in effect until 8 p.m. today. Got a high near 106 today. Tonight mostly clear with a low near 82. It's going to be 106 again tomorrow. Wednesday night, clear and cool with a low near 82. And on Thursday, it's going to be sunny and hot again with a high near 105. 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
6: The highly contagious H5N1 avian flu has arrived in Australia and New Zealand. Experts warn it could push some unique native species to extinction. 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
2: You're listening to North Texas Now. I'm Ron Corning.
1: And I'm Miranda Suarez with some of the top stories you need to know today. Starting with North Texas and the Muslim population here, it is growing, but they are still a small minority. And despite this, they continue to get a ton of media attention.
2: So earlier in the show, New York Times religion reporter Ruth Graham said Republican state lawmakers want to designate Islam as a political movement rather than a religion.

0: Republicans plan to propose defining what a religion is, and as a tool to sort of to designate Islam as a political movement, essentially, as not a religion. So that's a pretty common rhetorical device on the right. You'll hear a lot of conservative Christians will say that, like, sure, we are for religious freedom, we're for religious liberty, but Islam is not a religion. So sort of defining the terms, which also gets you around some of the constitutional problems with some of this stuff in theory, that would be an unprecedented strategy, according to the religious liberty lawyers I spoke to. I don't think it's likely to succeed, but if that moves forward, it's a remarkable attempt to sort of define Islam out of the religious liberty conversation.
1: Thanks again to Ruth Graham for joining us this morning. Moving to Fort Worth, where the school district opened the school year 32 speech language pathologists short. Now two members of the Board of Managers are saying they're sorry.
2: So in April, the state appointed board voted unanimously to cut dozens of staff positions, which included part-time and contracted speech language pathologists. At an August 11th school board meeting, manager Tennessee Walker apologized for the understaffing.
1: Walker said Superintendent Peter Licata had assured the board the district would begin the year fully staffed. Records obtained by our partners at the Fort Worth Report show the district cut 7 speech therapists and 10 assistant speech therapists, positions that did not appear in earlier records released by Fort Worth ISD showing which jobs it had eliminated.
2: Superintendent Licata told managers that he will provide a report on speech language pathology by the end of this month.
1: Staying in the classroom, a coalition of Texas families is asking the U.S. Supreme Court to stop a state law requiring the Ten Commandments be displayed in every public school classroom.
2: In a brief filed Monday, the families, represented by the ACLU, argued the law is unconstitutional. Rachel Lazar is CEO of Americans United for the Separation of Church and State.
3: We're a country that celebrates religious freedom, and in that type of a country that I think makes most of us very proud, it's not okay for government-run public schools to play favorites when it comes to belief.
2: The families are petitioning the Supreme Court to overturn a lower court's decision allowing the new law to remain in effect.
1: Dallas County will offer free tuberculosis testing next week at MacArthur High School after an exposure at the Irving campus last year. The county and state health departments are investigating with testing underway since February.
2: Dallas County Health Director Philip Wong explains why all MacArthur students who attended during the 25-26 school year get tested now.
4: We've tried to first, test some that are most likely to be exposed, and we go further out. And because of, the status of the investigation, we feel like it's in the best interest, really, to recommend testing.
1: Free testing begins on campus Monday. Incoming freshmen, new students, and people who are already screened are excluded.
2: Well, we have some sports news. The Dallas Mavericks, sports adjacent, I guess.
1: Yeah.
2: Sports oriented. The Dallas Mavericks and Stars have resolved their legal dispute.
1: KERA's Megan Cardona reports both teams are set to play at American Airlines Center until their lease expires in 2031.
5: The teams made the announcement in a joint statement on Monday. They say they've reached an agreement that, quote, resolves the outstanding matters between the two organizations. The legal battle started last year when the Mavericks alleged the Stars were in breach of a franchise agreement that required their corporate headquarters be located within the city of Dallas, according to the Dallas Morning News. The news also reported that the team claimed the Stars obstructed maintenance and improvements to American Airlines Center. The teams plan to stay at American Airlines Center through the 2030-31 season. However, they both have development plans that would mean eventually moving out of downtown Dallas. For KERA News, I'm Megan Cardona.
1: Healthcare access is not top of mind when people think of Collin County, an area known for growth and affluence.
2: But as KERA's Caroline Love reports, people who've been left behind as the county has prospered have few places to go for care.
6: Common Good Medical's grand opening ceremony for its new free clinic had food trucks plus tours of the new facility.
7: If you look back this way, we've got 4 exam rooms, and then one of them is specially an optometry room. It's got some specialized equipment in there.
6: The new clinic is in East McKinney. The uninsured rate there is higher than the county's average. Common Good Medical is a faith-based clinic that provides healthcare to people without insurance for little to no cost. Dr. Stephen Twyman says he had to convince people Collin County even had low-income residents when he founded the clinic almost a decade ago.
8: They believe that there are people who didn't have jobs, But they didn't really think there were very many, and they didn't think it was really a problem.
6: Now, he says people recognize that. As the county's population exploded, so did the percentage of low-income residents. Collin County does have an indigent care program that ensures people living at 100% or less of the federal poverty rate. That's an annual income of about $15,000 per year for one person, frequently less than the cost of a single major surgery. The county's goal for fiscal year 2026 was to help 267 total patients, according to budget documents. Twyman says the county needs to do more.
8: They're currently helping the same number of indigent people per year that Dallas County is every 2 hours.
6: Collin County commissioners are in the process of deciding the budget for the fiscal year that starts in October. The funding for the indigent care program has stayed the same in preliminary budget plans. Free clinics like Common Good have become the primary safety net for Collin County's uninsured residents. Ruben is a patient at Common Good. He says the treatment he received was life-changing. He asked that only his first name be used to protect his privacy. Ruben had an accident at work in 2010 that shattered his legs and feet. He didn't have insurance. His employer paid for Ruben's 9 surgeries. When the pain management doctor Ruben saw retired in 2021, he couldn't find anyone else who'd treat him without insurance. He had difficulty walking, couldn't work, and couldn't enjoy even simple pleasures.
9: The things that are supposed to bring joy to your life, I dreaded. I dreaded going to birthday parties, to Christmas celebrations, to Thanksgiving.
6: Then his wife found Common Good. The clinic helped him with his physical and mental health. Before, Ruben walked with a cane. Now he rides his bike up to 10 miles a day.
9: And that's very liberating for somebody who never left the house. Now I can pick my grandchildren up.
6: It's not likely Ruben would have received treatment if he hadn't found Common Good. Twyman says Collin County has the means to help more people like Ruben.
8: The story of there's great need is only half of the equation, because the other half is we actually have great resources. We have tons of people that have the means and the capacity and the desire to help their neighbors.
6: Until then, Common Good and other nonprofit clinics like it will continue to be the main option for care for Collin County's uninsured residents. For KERA News, I'm Caroline Love in McKinney.
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0: Good morning. It's 9:43 on 90.1 KERE News. Nicole O'Shea here. Federal officials halted border barrier construction inside Big Bend National Park after crews had already begun clearing land for the project. The decision follows weeks of concern from residents and conservationists about potential damage to one of Texas's most distinctive landscapes through border construction plans remain. We'll unpack the ongoing battle at 10:06 on KERE News.
1: 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I'll chat with NPR's Allison Aubrey about her book, Your Turn, How to Create a Midlife You Love. 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
2: 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Ben Abbott believes that investing in neighborhoods and strengthening community connections contributes to a city where families and businesses can flourish. Hello, Ben.
3: UT Southwestern Medical Center, named the number one hospital in Dallas-Fort Worth by U.S. News & World Report, and nationally ranked in 11 specialties, including cancer, heart and vascular, and neurological care.
0: Well, this intense heat isn't going anywhere anytime soon. And there's an extreme heat advisory in effect until 8 p.m. today. We've got a high near 106 today, so stay hydrated out there. Tonight, mostly clear and much cooler with a low near 82. It's going to be 106 again tomorrow. Wednesday night, clear skies with a low near 82. And on Thursday, again sunny and hot with a high near 105. In Dallas, 86, Fort Worth, 85, Grand Prairie, 89. 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
1: Thanks for joining us this morning on North Texas Now. I'm Miranda Suarez.
2: And I'm Ron Corning. An ongoing trail project in Oak Cliff, more than 80 years in the making, is finally getting a boost in funding. The 5 Mile Creek Greenbelt Project received a $2 million federal grant to help build out the 17-mile trail that will connect parks, schools, and other landmarks around southern Dallas.
1: KERA's growth and infrastructure reporter Pablo Arauz Pena joined us to break down how this project will connect Oak Cliff. Pablo, thanks so much for being here.
3: Thanks, Miranda. Thanks, Ron.
1: Tell us, first of all, what is this trail? Where will it be? What will it connect?
3: Yeah, so the 5 Mile Creek Greenbelt Project is actually a 17-mile trail.
1: Misleading.
3: It's a little misleading, yeah. But it's going to connect parts of South Oak Cliff from east to west, particularly three signature parks, Charles C. Rose Park, South Oak Cliff Renaissance Park, and the future in-the-works Woody Branch Park.
1: And when we talk trails, we're saying no cars, nothing like that. This is for pedestrians and cyclists.
3: This is for pedestrians, cyclists, skateboarders, anyone who's not in a car or a motorcycle.
2: This took some time.
3: Oh, yeah.
2: I mean, on paper, 80 years, if you look back to the origins of the plan for this. Kind of take us through, if you can, what were some of the hurdles over the years that delayed this to this point?
3: Like you said, it's been 80 years in the works. It was originally part of the Bartholomew Plan. Harlan Bartholomew was a city planner in Dallas in the 1940s, and he created this beautiful map of basically green space all around the center of Dallas. And the reason it's taken so long is, I mean, funding has been an issue. There's also just been, you know, a lack of investment in South Dallas over the years. And it's finally kind of coming around now.
2: It makes you wonder, what does it signal about where everyone is in the process of sort of paying more attention to the economy and the quality of life in that area of Dallas?
1: Well, and I know that the trail is expected to have some economic benefit for the neighborhood, too.
3: Oh, yeah. Trust for Public Land, who helped secure this funding along with Congressman Mark Vesey, they got this $2 million and they estimated that for every dollar invested, residents will get $3 back in benefits and economic benefits. It's also going to create a lot of jobs. So yeah, this is going to be a real boon for Oak Cliff in the southern Dallas area.
1: And Pablo, you cover transportation infrastructure here.
3: Yep.
1: You don't need me to tell you that Dallas is not known as being a walkable city.
3: Yeah.
1: But this is part of a larger effort that you've covered a lot to maybe change that reputation.
3: Right.
1: Talk to me about that.
3: Yeah, so this trail project is going to be one component of a greater loop project, the Loop Dallas, which is going to circle around the middle of the city. And it's really going to change, I think, how people view Dallas in terms of walkability, mm-hmm. because you'll be able to get around from North Dallas all the way down to Southeast, to Southwest, to Oak Cliff, Joppy. And it's going to be a real game changer, really, for Dallas.
2: And I would argue that for a whole new generation of home buyers who are looking to settle into neighborhoods, it really is a selling point that neighborhood A wins out over neighborhood B if it has this kind of connectivity and this kind of access to trails and nature and biking and walking, even though we're a bit limited depending on the weather. It's 105 or something this week, generally. I don't want to be out there.
1: Yeah.
2: Right? Or I take specific steps. But it makes you wonder when more broadly city officials and county officials and others are going to pay more attention to investing in these sorts of things, because it does have so many benefits long-term economically, and it does make it more competitive for people to live here, I think.
3: Oh, yeah, definitely. And this trail, specifically the 5 Mile Creek Greenbelt, is going to be connecting about 200,000 people in the city.
2: I wonder if it will inspire business along the trail for people to develop outlets for coffee.
3: Oh, yeah.
2: Lunch spots, all of that, I would think is might be part of it long term.
3: Yeah, that could be part of it, and that remains to be seen. But I think it really is going to be a big benefit for the neighborhood.
1: The trail has gotten this $2 million infusion of cash from the federal government. Do we know when the project will be done?
3: It's estimated that the project will be complete in, well, I would say in about 6 years, around 2030.
1: So what's almost 90 years then? We're creeping up to 90 years.
3: That's right.
1: Since the original proposal.
2: And there have been sections of this trail that sort of exist in isolation. And so they're going to be stitching it back together. Are we going to see construction and land being cleared and paths being put in and infrastructure?
3: Oh, yeah. You'll definitely be seeing that in Oak Cliff. It's going to be a while. It's going to be, like I said, a 6-year project. And I think the benefits overall are definitely outweigh the pain of, you know, going through construction.
2: There'll be some interruptions in some neighborhoods for sure. Just like there was when they extended the Coombs Creek Trail up into the Moss Park neighborhood, Kessler Plaza area. But that's where I live. It's finished and it has changed access to that area. We can see it and feel it in the neighborhood. And it's been a positive change.
1: Well, Pablo Arauz Pena covers transportation, growth, and infrastructure for us here at KERA News. Thank you so much.
3: Thanks, Miranda. Thanks, Ron.
2: And our conversation continues around this topic as cities are growing. Wildlife is moving in right alongside the folks.
1: From bats and raccoons to coyotes and pigeons, animals are adapting to urban life in new ways. Texas Public Radio's Tim Gutierrez explains why one author says cities may be among the most important ecosystems in the country.
4: This squirrel at Brackenridge Park in San Antonio is doing more than searching for its next meal. It is adapting to life in one of the country's fastest growing cities. As cities grow, wildlife is finding new ways to survive alongside people, according to author and scientist Dan Werb. Werb tells TPR's The Source that cities have become thriving habitats for wildlife, forcing scientists to rethink their understanding of urban ecosystems.
5: In many cases, cities and towns are actually more biodiverse than the areas that surround them. So there are a greater number of species living in urban areas compared to surrounding areas.
4: Werb examines how animals are adapting to major cities in his new book, Our Wild Familiars, How Animals Are Adapting to Cities and Reshaping the Natural World. Werb says animals are constantly adapting to city life. Coyotes, for instance, have become more active at night to avoid people. Raccoons can learn from one another how to open containers and find food in difficult places. Bats change their echolocation to overcome traffic noise. And pigeons have learned that staying close to people can offer them protection.
5: Pigeons have evolved behaviorally to be as close to humans as possible because they have understood that being close to humans is protective against other predators.
4: Werb acknowledges that some animals and birds can be a nuisance, but he says urban wildlife is here to stay. That means communities will have to find ways to reduce conflicts with wildlife while preserving habitat and designing cities that allow animals to move safely. Werb predicts the relationship between people and wildlife will become increasingly important.
5: So biologists are predicting that over the next few decades, there are going to be literally thousands of new animal species that are moving into cities and towns across North America.
4: For Werb, the message is simple. Cities aren't replacing nature. They're becoming one of its newest frontiers. And he says making room for wildlife could benefit the people who live in cities, too.
5: There's something about interacting with animals and plants and nature that has been scientifically studied and shown to reduce cortisol levels, reduce stress.
4: So the next time you spot a raccoon, hear bats overhead, or watch pigeons gather downtown, remember, the city isn't just ours. Wildlife is learning how to make a home here, too. I'm Tim Gutierrez in San Antonio.
1: I didn't know that squirrels made that noise. I learn something new every day in
2: this
1: job.
2: That's why we're here. We're here to learn something new every day and share our knowledge.
1: Including about cotton. American farmers grow a lot of cotton, but not as much as they used to. That's because cotton is more expensive to grow these days, and the rise of synthetic fabrics has tamped down on demand.
2: There is a plan to try and reverse that trend, however. Harvest Public Media's Michael Marks tells us more.
6: For most of cotton's history, people have only wanted more of it. The world's textile mills demanded more cotton every year until 2006. That was the peak.
7: you'd have to look at it and say over the last 20 years, we actually haven't had any growth.

0: That's Hank Reichel, CEO of Staple Cotton, a marketing co-op that exports American cotton around the globe. He says the stagnation is because clothing makers replaced cotton with man-made materials like nylon or polyester. Those are easier to work with and often cheaper.
1: Certainly what we've seen over the last 20, 30 years is a big increase in synthetic textiles versus cotton.
0: During that time, the whole U.S. cotton industry has downsized. In 1991, the U.S. Department of Agriculture counted more than 1,500 cotton processors. Now, there are just over 400. This trend has caught the attention of people in Washington, like Agriculture Secretary Brooke Rollins.
2: Now, we are working to reverse course. Today, USDA is announcing our new Great American Cotton Plan.
0: The plan is a multi-part strategy by the department to increase demand for the fiber and profits for farmers. One piece is to support a bill called the Buying American Cotton Act, which would offer tax breaks to manufacturers for using U.S.-grown cotton.
3: What the act does, basically, is it says, okay, look, even if you're a Chinese mill and you're sourcing and using U.S. cotton, to the extent you're using that in your product, you come back, you get a tax credit.
0: That's Darren Hudson, agricultural economics professor at Texas Tech University.
3: I can bid more for those U.S. bales because I know I'm going to get a tax credit on the back end.
0: It's an exciting prospect for folks in the cotton business like Seth Stevens, general manager of United Agricultural Cooperative, a farm service company in El Campo, Texas.
4: It has a whole trickling effect across the industry. I mean, prices have a good shot to rise. More acres are going to be put in the ground, and that's going to equate to more cotton to gin, right? So the effects of it will be large.
0: The bill is still waiting for hearings in the U.S. Senate and House of Representatives, but has dozens of co-sponsors from both parties. But that's not the only effort to revitalize American cotton. Cotton boosters are trying to claw back sales they've lost to synthetic fibers by suggesting those fabrics aren't healthy for you.
5: With every step, every breath, every heartbeat, microplastics escape from our clothes into the air.
0: This is from an ad by the National Cotton Council. It's part of a new campaign called Plant Not Plastic, which portrays cotton as a safer alternative to man-made fabrics. It has the backing of the USDA.
5: Choose cotton. What you wear matters. Plant, not plastic.
0: Microplastic pollution is the cotton industry's counterargument to synthetic fibers, and the message is starting to gain some traction, according to garment makers like Marta Miller.
6: We're finding a big demand currently with people wanting to have a cotton-based activewear brand.
0: Miller said some of her clients have concerns over the health effects of synthetic plastic-based fabrics, but it remains to be seen if cotton can serve the purpose of something like nylon or spandex. Miller's trying to make a cotton fabric that has the same kind of stretchiness.
6: It fits when we first put it on, but after, 6 hours of wearing it, it kind of loses the ability to stay tight on the waist or something like that. So we've been working on figuring out the exact way to mill the fabric.
0: Cotton growers hope that those kinds of advances, along with some help from Congress, will help keep their industry healthy for a while longer. I'm Michael Marks, Harvest Public Media.
7: And this has been North Texas Now. I'm Ron Corning.
8: And I'm Miranda Suarez. See you tomorrow.
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0: The highly contagious H5N1 avian flu has arrived in Australia and New Zealand. Experts warn it could push some unique native species to extinction. 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
7: Border construction in Big Bend National Park is paused for now. The damage done and what's next today on the Texas Standard.
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7: I'm Laura Rice. Texas received billions from a federal program meant to help provide high-speed internet to underserved communities. Why it's pausing new projects. Texas is home to the largest detention camp in the country. A year after its opening, calls to close it are intensifying. Some Texans have been notified of high levels of radium in their water. Why this happens and potential solutions. Plus, the National Hockey League is considering another team in Texas. Will it be Austin or Houston? The face-off in which city may break away today on The Standard.
9: Live from NPR News in Washington, I'm Janine Herbst. The U.S. is set to impose 50% tariffs on billions of dollars worth of goods imported from Canada just after midnight. NPR's Kristen Wright reports.
10: Americans could end up paying more for a range of Canadian products, including hockey sticks, cement for building and construction, and wine. Canadian Prime Minister Mark Carney says his government and the U.S. are in last-minute trade negotiations to stop the substantial tariffs. President Trump is relying on a section of the Tariff Act of 1930 that's never been used. It authorizes the president to impose up to 50% tariffs on imports from countries that discriminate against U.S. commerce. Trump claims some of Canada's trade policies do just that. The new tariff threat against Ottawa comes as free trade negotiations between the U.S., Canada, and Mexico have hit major stumbling blocks. Kristen Wright, NPR News, Washington.
9: South Korea's president called for strengthening the nation's military capabilities a day after President Trump suddenly ordered the downsizing of annual joint military exercises. NPR's Anthony Kuhn reports Trump called the drills a costly and hostile gesture toward North Korea.
11: President Lee Jae-myung told a cabinet meeting that a stronger alliance with the U.S. increases the nation's security. But increasing its own military capabilities, he added, would make South Korea a more valuable ally to the U.S. That includes, for example, developing its own nuclear-powered submarines. The commander of the U.S. military in South Korea, meanwhile, visited South Korea's defense ministry to discuss scaling back the annual exercises. Trump's order took many South Koreans by surprise. An editorial in the Hanguk Ilbo newspaper said, "It's absurd that the U.S. appears to treat North Korea more respectfully than its ally, South Korea." Anthony Kuhn, NPR News, Seoul.
9: Water levels in the country's second biggest reservoir have reached a new record low. From member station KJZZ, Alex Hager reports Lake Powell is just 22% full.
12: The Colorado River Reservoir covers parts of Utah and northern Arizona. If the water level drops much lower, it could force the shutdown of hydropower turbines that send electricity to about 5 million people. If it drops further, the dam could have trouble sending water downstream at all, jeopardizing the supply for major cities like Phoenix, Las Vegas, and Los Angeles. Just downstream, Lake Mead, the nation's largest reservoir, also hit a historic low last week. The records are the result of drought, climate change, and steady demand for Colorado River water. Policymakers are trying to agree on a new plan to rein in demand for the river over the next 2 years. It's expected to be released in the coming weeks. For NPR News, I'm Alex Hager in Phoenix.
9: New data from the CDC shows exemptions from routine vaccines among kindergartners has increased to 4.2% during the last school year, and that's a record, mainly for non-medical reasons. You're listening to NPR News from Washington. California Democratic Congressman Jimmy Gomez is being investigated by the House Ethics Committee over allegations of sexual misconduct, including inappropriate sexual contact with a House staffer. The New York Post first reported allegations that Gomez kissed an intern who worked for a colleague. Gomez tells NPR that although his actions were consensual and he says didn't violate laws or House ethic rules, he calls them mistakes and says he takes full responsibility. Gomez has represented parts of Los Angeles since 2017. Amazon has changed its terms of service to give it more protection against class action lawsuits. The company brought back an arbitration agreement that will generally require shoppers to resolve any disputes outside the court system. And Pierre's Alina Selyuk has more.
13: Amazon says anyone who uses its service is now automatically bound by its new legal clauses. They're aimed at preventing customers from filing class action lawsuits. They also require any grievances against the company be resolved privately through arbitration rather than in front of a judge or a jury. People can still file in small claims court. A note that Amazon is among NPR's financial supporters. Amazon previously removed this kind of arbitration clause about 5 years ago after facing tens of thousands of claims over allegations the company's smart speaker recorded without permission. Amazon's new terms have a way to handle a potential repeat by settling any waves of similar claims in batches. Alina Selyuk, NPR News.
9: Wall Street is trading lower at this hour, Dow down 10 points, NASDAQ down 356. 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
7: From the Persimmon Gap to Chisos Basin, Panther Junction to the Rio Grande, it's the Texas Standard for Tuesday, August 18th. I'm Laura Rice. While it might be a generalization, I think it's fairly safe to say that you don't make your home in far west Texas for the convenience. Many people are drawn to the beauty of the harsh landscape, the colors of the desert, the open, dark skies, and they'll sacrifice two-day Amazon shipping or a plethora of dining options, not to mention the access to healthcare and other benefits of living closer to a city of some substantial size. So it ought to come as no surprise that these folks would harshly defend any attack on the nature they value so highly. And that's exactly what happened as construction equipment moved into the Big Bend last week. They showed up with camping chairs, signs, and painted kayaks to protest the imminent construction led by Customs and Border Protection. Other Texans rallied at the Capitol. Outgoing Republican Senator John Cornyn joined Democratic lawmakers in expressing concern. And it all worked. At least for now, CPB Commissioner Rodney Scott posted a video on X yesterday of him casually strolling through a Texas airport saying basically he'd just landed and was there to check it out himself. Our partners at Marfa Public Radio have been all over this story. Travis Bubenik is the station manager. Travis, always great to have you on the Texas Standard.
18: Good to be here.
7: Do we know exactly why this construction pause is happening? Is it just simply the outcry?
18: These projects have been in the works for months, but just in the past couple of weeks, as bulldozers arrived in the national park, there was an outcry. There was shock and anger across West Texas, across the state. As you mentioned, some Republican lawmakers even expressed concerns. Now, in the past 24 hours, Governor Greg Abbott has suggested that he thinks the pause is due to a conversation he had with the head of Homeland Security. But yeah, at the end of the day, I think the concerns from West Texas just eventually bubbled all the way up to Washington, D.C.
7: Hmm. Well, I know there's been concern about irreparable damage to the park. What can you tell us about the work or maybe the damage that's already been done?
18: You know, we actually flew over the national park yesterday morning just before the CDP commissioner announced his pause on the work. And we got a look at just what had been done so far. There's a couple areas in the park where contractors have been working near Santa Elena Canyon, an iconic spot in the park, but also in a really rugged remote corner on the opposite end of the park, Mariscal Mountain. We saw from the sky areas where bulldozers had clearly cleared new paths through vegetation, through relatively untouched desert terrain. We also know from recent weeks that contractors have been grading some of the popular off-road routes in the park as well as part of their effort to get access to these river corridors. So it's not exactly clear the totality of what the construction has done, but there have been some very real tangible impacts to the land already.
7: You have been paying very close attention to this. For those who haven't, what exactly is the plan for in the park as opposed to the region as a whole?
18: Yeah, it's been confusing. I mean, even to us, frankly. But the plan in the national park calls for basically up to 200 miles of new or improved patrol roads. These are dirt roads, new dirt road corridors that Border Patrol agents would use to patrol the border, but also about 17 miles of steel vehicle barriers. These are short, you know, 4 to 6 feet barriers that are designed to prevent vehicles from crossing the border. The National Park Plan currently does not call for a 30-foot tall traditional border wall, but the Trump administration is still moving forward with a long stretch of 30-foot-tall border wall in this broader Big Bend region. That project stretches 175 miles from Hudspeth County, south of El Paso, all the way through Presidio County to about Big Bend Ranch State Park. That project is still on the table.
7: Mm. So what are you hearing from locals about this pause? I mean, are they celebrating or not holding their breaths?
18: Well, it's both. I mean, people are definitely saying thank you, CBP, for finally hearing our concerns and at least coming to visit the region. The CBP commissioner, Rodney Scott, is in the region today. He's set for an aerial tour of the Big Bend himself to get a look at what's going on and just the terrain. But local activists opposed to these plans are saying they are not letting up at all. They are going to continue to urge the Trump administration to completely abandon these projects, again, across the region, in the national park, but also in the broader Big Bend region. They are waiting for more information from CBP, just as we are. It's not clear how long this pause in the national park will last. But yeah, they are saying they are staying vigilant.
7: Yeah, I was going to ask you about what we know about the timeline for the CBP commissioner's trip. He said he's going to be meeting with folks. Are you seeing that happen?
18: I don't know much about his trip. CBP didn't answer questions about what all is planned for this trip. We don't know how long this pause will last. We're really just waiting to see. We do know that Rodney Scott, the head of CBP, posted this morning on social media that he was taken off in a helicopter, going to take an aerial tour. So I think the big thing is going to be, what was his tour like? Was he inspired by the ruggedness of the region to say, eh, maybe this stuff doesn't make sense here? Or did he get a look at the construction work that's gone on and thought it doesn't look like that big a deal? I think we're good to go. It really remains to be seen what his takeaway is from actually visiting the region.
7: Anything else you're watching for as the story continues to unfold?
18: Court battles. There are multiple lawsuits pending against not only the plan of the national park, but also, again, the bigger border wall in the greater Big Bend region. There's been a flurry of activity in recent days, even as this pause in the national park was announced. And plaintiffs in multiple cases are asking judges for emergency injunctions and all sorts of different requests to the judges. So there's some legal drama that has to play out, too.
7: Travis Bubinick is the station manager for Marfa Public Radio. Travis, thank you so much.
18: You're welcome.
19: The Texas Broadband Development Office has temporarily paused new spending from a federal broadband program it administers. I'm David Brown. The Broadband Equity Access and Deployment Program, better known as BEAD, provides billions of dollars to expand high-speed internet access in underserved communities. This funding comes from the federal government, but each state is responsible for distributing its share. Texas is supposed to receive more than $3 billion through this program, but the state's Broadband Development Office has come under scrutiny over allegations that it favored certain applicants, including Elon Musk's satellite internet company, Starlink. Jamie Lozano Carver has been reporting on this controversy for the Texas Tribune. She's based in Lubbock. Jamie, welcome back to the Texas Standard.
20: Thanks for having me, David.
19: Remind us a bit on how BEAD works and what this money is supposed to do.
20: Yeah, so BEAD, you know, like you mentioned, we got $3.3 billion for this federal program. It was the most that any state received in the country. Mm-hmm. And it is all meant to expand our broadband development here in Texas. So we have a lot of areas, particularly rural communities, that lack access. And it's improved a lot over the last few years, but there's still some corners of the state that could use improvement.
19: All right. There are these allegations that the state's broadband development office may have favored certain applicants, including Elon Musk. Say more about that. Where are these allegations coming from?
20: So these allegations are really coming from the constituents of some of the lawmakers on the Senate committee that oversees the BEAD program. Essentially, Senator Charles Schwertner, he made it clear that he had heard from a lot of people in his area about what was going on with BEAD, and he had a lot of concerns about it. So in June, they were essentially interrogating the broadband office and kind of wondering, you know, what's going on with this disbursement schedule. And even questioning the transparency in how the funds were being dispersed. And in particular with Starlink, one of the big accusations was that the disbursement schedule was changed so that way the satellite internet providers could get more money up front than what was originally allowed.
19: Hmm. I would imagine that some potential recipients might have been concerned that Starlink was getting sort of first dibs on this money. Were you hearing from any competitor bidders, perhaps?
20: Yes, that's right. So I personally have not heard from competitive bidders yet. This is actually something that what I have seen is there's internet service providers who really don't want to talk about this for, you know, one reason or another. Mm. But Senator Schwertner did make it clear that he heard from several of his constituents that there was a letter from a coalition of businesses that was going around to the broadband office asking for reconsideration of the disbursement of their funds. And so it really kind of caused this uproar with the other internet service providers who were stuck on the original schedule.
19: Well, has this broadband office said when disbursements could resume or when this internal review will be completed?
20: They did not. The office emailed subgrantees letting them know that the hold was effective until further notice. And they didn't give a reason as for why the pause happened. And whenever I requested responses or comments from the office, they did not respond to me.
19: Is there any indication as to if these allegations were or are true, why Starlink would be favored?
20: There is no indication right now. During the testimony that Brian Clayton, who is a representative for the broadband office, whenever he was testifying to lawmakers, he let them know that the change actually came at the request of Governor Greg Abbott's office. And the governor's office claimed that Texas was out of step with other states whenever it came to this.
19: Could you say more about Governor Abbott's office's role?
20: Brian Clayton did not have much more to add other than that the request for the change in the schedule came from Governor Abbott's office. And so I imagine that is something that will also be revealed more in the audit.
19: Jamie Lozano Carver reports for the Texas Tribune from Lubbock on the South Plains and Panhandle. We'll link to her story at texasstandard.org. Jamie, thanks so much for the update. Keep us posted.
20: I will. Thank you, David.
7: Another hockey team could be taking to the ice in Texas, but does Austin or Houston have the advantage? It could come down to a power play, so to speak. But first, we'll check in on the nation's largest immigrant detention center and rising concerns about the treatment there. What you need to know coming up next on the Texas Standard.
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0: President Trump threatened to bomb Oman, a United States ally, if its negotiations with Iran over the Strait of Hormuz interfere with U.S. effort to reach a peace deal with Tehran. 90.1 KERA News is keeping an eye on negotiations. Stay with us for updates.

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2: It's the Texas Standard. I'm Laura Rice. 1 year ago, the Trump administration opened the country's largest detention camp in Texas at Fort Bliss. This past weekend, there was another call to close the camp amid allegations of inhumane conditions. Three people in custody have died. KTEP's Angela Kocherga reports.
3: Civil rights and immigrant advocates, along with a few elected officials, gathered to mark the one-year anniversary. Policy Director for the Border Network for Human Rights, Samantha Singleton, shared their message about Camp East Montana.
4: Do not look away, do not normalize these conditions, and do not let another year pass without action.
3: The speaker stood near a model of the white tents that house hundreds of people. This woman spent 5 months in the detention camp. She does not want her name used because her immigration case is pending. She's married to a U.S. citizen, and their children are also citizens.
5: Pollo crudo con sangre.
3: She said the camp served undercooked food, including bloody chicken. Other speakers read testimony from detainees detailing meager meals, unsanitary conditions, and dangerous medical neglect. Attorney Charlotte Weiss with the Texas Civil Rights Project has visited the camp. She spoke for a 48-year-old Laos man who needed multiple medications for diabetes while detained.
6: I was only given insulin once per day by the medical staff, and my daily doses were often late or missed altogether.
3: Immigration and Customs Enforcement has said detainees get proper care at the camp. But a report released in June by the Government Accountability Office found millions of taxpayer dollars were wasted on private contractors who failed to meet health and safety standards. El Paso Congresswoman Veronica Escobar, a Democrat, said it's been difficult to provide legally mandated congressional oversight.
7: If there's nothing to be ashamed of, they shouldn't be afraid of letting people like me inside so we can tell the public what is happening inside of that tent city every single day.
3: Despite persistent calls to close the camp, ICE extended the no-bid contract for the tent facility through September 2027. I'm Angela Kocherga in El Paso.
2: And you're listening to the Texas Standard. Both Austin and Houston have hosted minor league hockey teams, but it's been a while. The Austin Ice Bats last skated in 2008, while the Houston Arrows shut down in 2013. But hockey could be on its way back to one of these cities. Both Houston and Austin are under consideration to house the next National Hockey League team, joining the Dallas Stars as the league's other Texas club. But the billionaire behind the new club hasn't left many clues as to which city he's favoring. Greg Rodgen is a weekend sports editor for the Houston Chronicle. Greg, welcome to the Texas Standard.
8: Thanks for having me. Glad to be here.
2: So just to be clear, has the NHL definitely decided to expand?
8: Yeah, when they get to this stage where they're talking publicly about a group and they're referring, you know, that they're exploring these markets publicly, it's pretty much a done deal. There's going to be a 33rd NHL team. I talked to Deputy Commissioner Bill Daly this week, and he said in a perfect world, it would start play in the 29-30 season. Mm-hmm. So you're looking at roughly 3 years to get everything started, build an arena in Houston or Austin, and then NHL would have its second Texas team.
2: So the question now, I guess, is just whether Austin or Houston. And the man who seems to be making this decision is this Houston billionaire, Dan Friedkin. Can you tell us a little more about him?
8: He's not unfamiliar with professional sports. He owns a couple of European soccer franchises. The family's wealth is primarily generated through Gulf States Toyota, which is like one of the biggest car distributorships in the world, mm-hmm. especially this southern region, southeast region. So that's where they have the bulk of their money. But they have a variety of holdings. They have the Friedkin Group. The arm that's pursuing the hockey team is called Pursuit Sports. That's what they use to manage their sports holdings. So Friedkin, you know, his name has kind of been out there. ESPN had reported in 2025 that he was interested in an NHL team. He doesn't say much. You could try to reach him. It's hard to reach him or his people, but like they go through like a PR firm and they politely declined comment for the article we had this week. But they did issue a statement in June when the NHL announced they were exploring expansion in Texas. So it looks like he's ready to become a big four sports owner in the U.S. And the NHL is very, very careful about how they vet these owners. The last couple of expansions have been single team expansions to Las Vegas and Seattle. It's very targeted. They want to be in business with certain people. So they check these people out very extensively because NHL in the 90s had some missteps with prospective owners coming in. So they're very careful about that these days. So this is a guy they want to be in business with. And Houston has kind of been the white whale for the NHL, really, for the last few decades, the biggest city in the country without pro hockey. So I think Friedkin might be the ticket to finally getting a team here.
2: Well, and we mentioned Houston is where he lives. Does that seem to be the leading contender here, Houston over Austin?
8: I mean, it would appear to be the favorite, but the fact that Austin is being considered. And there was a report in the Austin Business Journal this week that they had rented some office space there. So they're doing their due diligence. Obviously, Houston's not 100% locked if they're still looking at Austin. But both cities have, you know, a lot of positive qualities to them as far as putting a hockey team in there. So I think they're just doing their due diligence. And for this six-month process, it started in June. So we should have a decision, I would think, by mid to late December.
2: All right. You mentioned each cities have some things on like the positive side of the roster. How about the negative side? What are the biggest obstacles in Austin and in Houston to landing the team?
8: I think the biggest obstacles in Austin, I mean, question is where would you put an arena? Mm-hmm. I'm not sure. I don't think the Moody Center, you know, with University of Texas works out from a capacity standpoint. I mean, you might have to retrofit it for hockey, but I don't think it would be the kind of capacity the NHL would want. I think the capacity there is about 15,000 right now. Austin is a TV market in the 30s, whereas Houston is the number six TV market in the country. Mm-hmm. The NHL has a TV deal that is up after the U.S. TV deal that is up after the 27-28 season. So if they could land another top 10 market in the league, I think that would be big. I think in Houston, you always wonder, where's the arena going to be? Mm-hmm. Is it going to be suburban? There's really not room for a downtown arena. Don't think they would play at Toyota Center where the Rockets play, because the way the lease is constructed there, the Rockets owner controls access to the building. So a hockey team would be a tenant in the arena. And I don't think any NHL team would want to come in and be a tenant in an arena, because you want those additional revenue streams from an arena. So you'd like to have your own facility. So I think that would be the biggest hang up on Houston. But all things being considered, I would think Houston is the front runner, but as long as Austin's in the mix, there's a chance for Austin. The NHL does like to be the first pro team in a market. Hmm. They've done that in San Jose, Columbus, Raleigh, Las Vegas. So there is that factor too, but I don't think that would disqualify Houston at all.
2: So remind me, when are we expected to find out this final decision?
8: Well, the expansion process was first announced in late June. And they said it would be a six-month exploratory deal. So I would expect a decision probably sometime by Christmas.
2: Greg Rajan is the weekend sports editor for the Houston Chronicle. We'll have a link to his full story at texasstandard.org. Greg, thanks again for joining us on the Texas Standard.
8: My pleasure. Thanks for having me.
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0: the Ten Commandments in every public classroom. Families of different faiths and some who don't practice any faith say they have the right to decide what role religion plays in their lives, not politicians. Sophia Howard, attorney with the ACLU of Texas, said posting the Ten Commandments in every classroom violates the separation of church and state.
1: Public schools are not Sunday schools, and we're hoping that the Supreme Court will affirm this.
0: The request by the families and ACLU of Texas was filed Monday. I'm Bill Zeeble in Dallas.
2: President Trump is coming to Houston next week. He's scheduled to headline a fundraiser next Thursday for the Republican National Committee. So far, the location has not been announced, and it's unclear if he will have any public appearances. HEB is voluntarily recalling several of its jalapeno products due to potential salmonella contamination. Texas Public Radio's Marian Navarro has the details.
3: The CDC announced earlier this month a recall of pepper supplied and distributed by Coast Citrus. Products recalled from the San Antonio-based grocer include varieties of HEB and Nature Best branded pico de gallo, jalapeno stuffed mushrooms, and pre-cut diced jalapenos. HEB says the affected products were distributed to customers in Texas between July 3rd and August 5th. All products related to the recall were removed from shelves but should be discarded if purchased. HEB also voluntarily removed several food items made in store that contained affected ingredients, including guacamole, ceviche, and pimento cheese. I'm Marian Navarro in San Antonio.
2: Houston Mayor John Whitmire is pushing back after Governor Greg Abbott threatened to pull state support from Bush Intercontinental Airport over its ablution room. The foot washing station and prayer room in Terminal D opened in 2024. Abbott now argues it amounts to illegal religious favoritism and could violate state law if public funds are used for religious purposes. Whitmire, though, says no state, federal, or taxpayer dollars were used to build the facility. He also notes IAH has interfaith chapels throughout the airport and says the space is open to everyone, quote, nobody receives preferential access and nobody is excluded, end quote. Abbott has also raised similar concerns about DFW Airport, which has since scrapped its plans for its own ablution room. I'm Shelby Rose in the Texas Newsroom.
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5: 33 minutes past the hour, Texas Standard Time. I'm David Brown. SB 1, the election law that expanded restrictions on mail-in voting and tightened rules for those assisting others with in-person voting, has been in court since it was passed in 2021. Advocates filed several lawsuits hoping to roll back several aspects of the law they say make it harder for people with disabilities to vote. Last week, the Fifth Circuit Court of Appeals reversed a district court ruling that had found in favor of the plaintiffs, saying the plaintiffs didn't have standing to challenge the law. The opinion asserts mail-in ballots have long been established as prone to fraud. Molly Broadway is a training and technical support specialist with Disability Rights Texas, which trains and assists voters with disabilities and their advocates. Molly, welcome to the Texas Standard.
6: Hi, nice to be here.
5: Tell me more about some of the issues of real concern to advocates for people with disabilities and what specifically changed about the law.
6: The challenges we saw to the disability community was the assistant oath. Before anyone, there was an assistant oath, but it required less information of the individual.
5: What does that mean, assistant oath? What is that?
6: So when you go vote, either in person or by mail, if you have a disability, you have the right to have an assistant, and they can help you mark the ballot. They can read the ballot to you. They can help remind you about things you studied up on so you can mark the ballot appropriately in the way that you wish. Pre-SB1, an assistant would come and they'd still have to sign something saying that they are assisting the voter, mm-hmm. just as documentation. Post-SB1, what this was saying is that I'm an assistant, and it was the usual oath of, you know, I'm an assistant, I'm not trying to influence the voter in any way, I am doing what they wish.
5: Why was that a hardship? Why was that difficult for assistants
6: to do? Well, what it now says, post-SB1, is that if it's proven otherwise, there's a larger legal penalty. If someone sees it as not legitimate assistance, mm-hmm. they can be reported. And we felt like it was put in place to intimidate voters and their assistants.
5: It's my understanding.

0: Five proposed Granbury recall elections over a data center are at the heart of a court battle. 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
1: There's no ambiguity. You can look it up on the voter list and see that it's the same name, the same birth date, the same voter ID.
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4: It's the Texas Standard. I'm David Brown. This past weekend, San Antonio celebrated the legacy of Mexican artist Frida Kahlo with the 10th annual Frida Fest. Yvette Benavides of Texas Public Radio has more.
5: A floral print dress, a bright shawl, paper flower crown, and a unibrow. These are some of the requirements to transform into the legendary Mexican artist Frida Kahlo. And at Wonderland of the Americas Mall, there was a festival of Fridas.
6: She's become an icon.
5: Janie Villarreal McClinchy is the owner of Que Retro Arts and is one of the organizers of the event.
6: A lot of women look up to her because they want to be independent like she was.
5: Kahlo, who was born in 1907 and died in 1954, lived with significant health problems and chronic pain after childhood polio and a bus accident that left her with lifelong injuries. She turned much of that experience into art, eventually becoming one of Mexico's most recognizable artists. But during her lifetime, she was underappreciated and overshadowed by her husband and fellow artist, Diego Rivera. But this day was all about Frida, with women of all ages, like Nina Guerra, cosplaying as the outspoken artist.
7: She was a revolutionary. More now empowers a lot of not only women, but people of all kinds of color and sex orientation.
5: Guerra said, as a veteran, she's inspired by Kahlo.
7: I run a nonprofit serving the veteran population in mental health. Her story resonates now even more because it's the accessibility issue, and that's one big thing we talk about in the mental health space.
5: Deborah Valenzuela came to the festival accessorized head to toe in Frida-themed jewelry, a large Frida pendant and bracelet, handbags, and inside, newly purchased Frida items. A breast cancer survivor since 2018, Valenzuela said Kahlo's example helped give her strength during her struggle.
8: She had a horrible back accident, and so she endured over 35 surgeries. So she was all about color and life, and she did not let something like that bring her down. So she kind of like inspired me to take on that outlook in life. That's why I like Frida.
5: The Frida Fest was not only a day to celebrate the cultural icon, but it was also a day to pass her story on to the next generation. Jessica Gonzalez and her three daughters, 6-year-old twins and an 8-year-old big sis, were all dressed as Frida Kahlo.
9: We showed them some pictures, and right away they did not want to get dressed. They were like, oh my gosh, like no, like what are you thinking?
5: They especially didn't like the unibrow, but their mother related the experience to the movie Coco and told them the story of Frida Kahlo.
9: Explaining the importance of remembering these kinds of traditions and our culture and stories and revolutions and the fights and stuff that we had to overcome. And then it was like that aha moment.
10: I need to know if the unibrows were put on or if they're real.
5: A highlight of the festival was the parade of Fridas. The admirers of the artist cumbiaed across the stage. The organizers had hoped to break a world record for the most Fridas assembled in one place. They fell short in number, but not in enthusiasm. As with the spirit of Frida Kahlo, who inspired so many here, setbacks are not defeats. They are a spark that can be transformed into art. I'm Yvette Benavides in San Antonio.
10: 22, 23, 24.
4: Heads up to the squeamish or those who might be eating, might want to turn it down for a moment. Have you ever been eating at your favorite restaurant and spied a cockroach? Perhaps the thoughts crossed your mind. Sure do hope those plates are being cleaned the way they're supposed to be. Different Texas jurisdictions have different approaches to track and regulate food safety. And recently, Gabriel Velasquez-Nira of our home station KUT followed a public health inspector in Austin to get a sense of how some local governments try to keep diners safe.
11: When I moved to Austin, I noticed something missing. Something I was used to seeing in other states like New York or California. And restaurants here don't display signs that show their latest health department scores. For me, it kind of felt like I was eating without a safety net. In Texas, restaurants, of course, get inspected and they have a rating. So I wanted to learn more about the whole process, even if I don't see a score. Meet Alicia Wilcox.
12: Hi.
11: She joined me at Amaya's Taco Village. Wilcox is an environmental health officer with the city of Austin, and she's been doing inspections for 5 years. Now, legally, non-health workers can't be in the kitchen while an inspection is happening. But Amaya's Taco Village is letting us do a mock inspection. The business was inspected and passed back in July. Another difference between this and a real inspection is the restaurant knew we were coming.
12: The only time they

0: know we're coming back is, of course, if they fail, we don't tell them what day we're coming back, but they know in general it's going to be within 2 to 4 weeks.
1: As we walk in the door, we meet co-owner Richard Amaya and then head back into the kitchen to start the mock inspection. It's the lunch rush, and workers at Amaya's Taco Village are cooking on full throttle. Workers are moving around, grilling food, serving plates, and carrying containers. Meanwhile, Wilcox is checking the temperatures of the ingredients.
2: Temps are great, everything's nice and hot.
1: And asking Amaya for more information.
2: Yes.
1: She says a lot of things are taken on an honor system.
0: We can tell if something's raw or cooked, but whenever we ask what time it was cooked, a lot of times they don't know.
1: Wilcox has a checklist that covers things like clean cooking surfaces, food separation, proper food labeling, dishwashers.
2: Oh, you need dirty dishes to run.
3: Yeah, you got some.
2: If you want, we can just put a plate on there and run it back through.
1: And proper labeling on menus.
0: Gonna look for the consumer advisory and that any raw items or undercooked are asterisked.
1: The highest score is 100. A score below 69 is failing. Every mistake takes a few points off. If a restaurant fails, they have to pay a fee and the inspector comes back to re-inspect and see if they pass. If it does, the restaurant is placed on a compliance list for the next 3 years. If the restaurant fails again within the 3 years, a criminal complaint is filed in court. If the restaurant fails a third time, it is closed. The restaurant then has to meet with the program manager at Austin Public Health, and they have to create an action plan for what they need to do to reopen. An inspector can also close a restaurant immediately.
0: For us to close for an infestation would mean that the food is directly impacted, that a customer would be served. Sometimes there's immediate closures if there's a sewage backup. If the establishment doesn't have the ability to wash and sanitize their dishes because their drains are backing up, then that would be a closure until they can fix what's going on.
1: Wilcox says she's closed about 10 to 15 restaurants over her 5 years on the job. But even with a passing score on display, it can be hard to know what a restaurant did and didn't do to get that score.
0: It can be a lot of temperature violations, or they're not cooking the food to the proper temperatures. Those are items they're not going to necessarily know how long something was out of temp, where we would know as the inspector.
1: I'm Gabriel Velasquez Neira in Austin.
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4: It's the Texas Standard. I'm Laura Rice. If you live in the small West Texas community of Imperial, you get your water from Pecos County Freshwater, a utility that has been in violation of EPA radium limits 19 times since 2020. Because of this, people who live in the area routinely drive long distances to larger towns to buy bottled water to drink and cook with. Imperial isn't the only Texas community like this. Thousands of Texans are served by water systems that exceed legal limits for radium. Martha Piskowski covers climate change and the environment for Texas. For Inside Climate News, Martha, welcome to the Texas Standard.
3: Thank you for having me on.
4: Let's talk more about Imperial. Why is their water in violation of EPA radioactivity limits?
3: Right. Imperial is a small town out in the Permian Basin. I'd been through many times on reporting trips and didn't even know this was going on. But it's like a lot of Texas communities where the aquifer they rely on has naturally occurring radium. So that well water does end up having amounts of radium that have exceeded the legal limits. And these violations have been issued for a few years. And recently, the county commissioner's been actively trying to find a solution.
4: So even though Imperial is in the oil patch, this doesn't have anything to do with oil and gas activity in the area? This is a thing that can just happen?
3: Right. I didn't find any indication this is linked to oil and gas. It's long been established that these underground aquifers, they're encased in rocks. And over time, radioactive material can dissolve into the water. And when you have a bigger city, they might have a treatment plant that would take this out of the water. But for smaller communities like Imperial, it's just a struggle to fund alternatives. So they have had this excess radium problem for several years now.
4: What are the dangers of consuming water that exceeds legal radium limits?
3: Radium is a carcinogen. So the EPA standards are based on someone drinking this water over a lifetime. But those standards haven't been updated in decades. And, you know, while the notices that go out say this isn't an emergency, you don't have to seek another water source, a lot of people just don't want to run that risk and have taken the decision to use bottled water instead.
4: So I guess this is just still happening, even though there have been 19 radiation limit, you know, cases exceeding that since 2020. So what is supposed to happen when a water utility is in violation of this?
3: When the Texas Commission on Environmental Quality issues these violations, the utility has to notify their customers. So notices go out to people using that water. It's posted at the post office, and they have to submit a plan of how they're going to get into compliance. The issue is, then whoever runs the utility has to figure out how they're going to get in compliance and how to pay for it. So in the case of Imperial, there's about 800 people served by this utility. The treatment technologies to take out radium are quite expensive. So the county's really going to rely on outside funding sources beyond what those ratepayers pay in their water bill. So that's often what the holdup is. There is some good news. The city of Brady in Central Texas recently got into compliance, and they got funding through the Texas Water Development Board to install a treatment plant.
4: So is there a plan then for Pecos County to do something similar?
3: At the moment, the county has contracted with a hydrogeologist who's, assessing what other water resources are available. And the two main options would be to install some sort of treatment technology, or if they drill new wells that are tapping into a part of the aquifer that doesn't have such high radium readings. So in the meantime, they did shut down one of the water tanks because they found that tank had more radium than the other. So that's sort of the stopgap measure they've taken for now.
4: Is funding the big issue here, though?
3: From talking with the county commissioner, that was his main roadblock to getting this done. So, yes.
4: Well, I mentioned Imperial isn't the only place in the state with elevated levels of radium in the water. You mentioned Brady, which has made some progress. Where else are people being affected?
3: This exists really around the state. There's a number of aquifers, the Hickory Aquifer in Central Texas, the Gulf Coast Aquifer. There's some utilities up in the Lubbock area. So, but the common denominator is typically these small rural utilities that have lacked the resources to address the problem.
4: Well, out in West Texas, of course, there's lots of conversation lately about planned data centers and power plants. Does that development strain any of the water resources in communities like Imperial?
3: Right. So just as I was wrapping up this story, news broke last week that Amazon has acquired a facility in Pecos County that's under construction. So based on the air permits for that facility, it could be one of the biggest natural gas power plants in the country to power a data center. Amazon did put out a statement saying they believe in paying the full cost of their powering their operations and that they won't put stress on the local watershed. So they're most likely going to use brackish water, which is slightly salty groundwater that would need to be treated. But, you know, the devil's in the details with all these things. So really remains to be seen how that big data center development is going to play out locally.
4: So you mentioned a lot of places around the state that have aquifers affected by this radium. But if consumers have not gotten one of these notices from their water utility, should they assume that what's coming out of the tap is safe?
3: Right. So if your utility is in violation, they should have sent out a notice. You can also check online. Usually the consumer confidence reports are available online. So you can look into that for your utility, but they are required to send out notices if they have exceeded the radium limits.
4: Martha Piskowski covers climate change and the environment in Texas for Inside Climate News. Martha, thanks so much.
3: Thank you for having me.
4: On TexasStandard.org right now, readers are loving the Beachcombers' latest discovery of monkeys' brain sea beams. And you can get a look at San Antonio's land bridge. That story is about whether the effort to help animals safely cross a six-lane highway is working. That and more at TexasStandard.org. That's also where you can send us a message, sign up for our newsletters, or find a link to our social media pages. And a reminder that you can always catch up with the show on YouTube or wherever you get podcasts. Texas Standard's producers and reporters include Sarah Ash, Shelley Brisbane, Michael Marks, and Sean Saldana. Raul Alonso is our assistant digital editor. Renee Chavez and Caroline File were our technical directors today. Our executive producer is Rhonda Fanning. I'm Laura Rice, and I hope you'll join us back here tomorrow for more Texas Standard.
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5: From NPR and WBUR Boston, I'm Indira Lakshmanan.
6: And I'm Rob Schmitz. It's Here and Now. Coming up, Meta is in federal court today. Four states are suing the company, accusing it of designing social media platforms to be addictive to children. Kentucky Attorney General Russell Coleman joins us to discuss the case.
5: Also, it's been 2 months since

0: devastating earthquakes in Venezuela killed more than 6,400 people. Authorities still won't say how many are missing.
1: The figure of missing is kind of like an index of the incompetence of the government. They're still missing so long after the earthquake. How come they haven't been found?
2: And AI is being used to answer non-emergency calls to police and lighten the workload on human operators.
3: On day shift, we were asking two people to do the work of four or five different people.
2: Coming up here and now.
0: The news is first.
4: Live from NPR News, I'm Lakshmi Singh. A consortium of states is taking Meta to court in California today in a landmark case. They accuse the tech giant of designing its social media platforms, including Instagram and Facebook, in a way that can get children and teenagers addicted. Here's NPR's John Ruwitch.
5: California, Colorado, Kentucky, and New Jersey are leading the case. They say features like infinite scroll and the like button were designed to keep people on Facebook and Instagram longer and knew but did not admit publicly that they helped hook kids. The states also say Meta broke a federal online child protection law by collecting data on kids under 13 without parental consent. Meta denies the allegations and says it's put in place a number of features to make its products safe for minors. Some legal experts compare the case and a string of similar ones to trials in the 90s against tobacco companies that led to big penalties and changed the public narrative around cigarettes. The Chan Zuckerberg Initiative is a financial supporter of NPR. John Ruwitch, NPR News.
4: Disney is suing the Federal Communications Commission in defense of its ABC stations. The Walt Disney Company accuses the administration of violating its First Amendment rights by carrying out an early license review of eight ABC stations and investigating the talk show The View. FCC Chief Brendan Carr, who launched the formal review years ahead of schedule, has said he is upholding requirements that broadcasters operate in the public interest. Alaska is one of three states holding primary contests today. One includes a race between candidates who share the same name, Dan Sullivan. Alaska Public Media's Eric Stone has details.
6: Alaska's Senate race has been the subject of millions in campaign spending and could decide control of the chamber. Two-term Republican Senator Dan Sullivan is facing off against Democrat Mary Peltola. They are all but guaranteed to take the top two spots in Alaska's nonpartisan top four primary ahead of the ranked choice general election in November. But the race for the third and fourth spots is murkier. Ahead of the primary, super PACs on both sides have spent millions to elevate marginal candidates. The race also features a teacher who shares the incumbent Sullivan's first and last name, a move some Republicans, including President Trump, say was meant to confuse voters. Voters will also narrow a 17-candidate field in the race to be Alaska's next governor. For NPR News, I'm Eric Stone in Juneau.
4: If the severe floods in Indiana and Ohio over the last week are any indication, extreme rainfall is happening more often in the Midwest. NPR's Lauren Summer reports.
7: Storms in the Midwest are getting stormier, you could say. The most extreme storms in the Great Lakes region are now dropping 45% more rain than they did back in the 1950s, according to the National Climate Assessment. That's due in large part because of climate change. A warmer atmosphere can hold more water vapor, which leads to more rainfall when big storms hit. That trend is expected to continue as the climate keeps warming. The federal government is now updating rainfall records nationwide.
4: That's NPR's Lauren Summer reporting. You're listening to NPR News. The share of U.S. children in kindergarten who got exemptions from school vaccination requirements rose to another record high last year, and kindergarten vaccination rates fell again. NPR's Rob Stein reports on new data from the Centers for Disease Control and Prevention.
8: The CDC says that the percentage of children in kindergarten with vaccination exemptions increased from 3.6% to a record 4.2% for the 2025-2026 school year. The changing rate comes as the Trump administration has been trying to cut the number of vaccines children routinely get, and childhood diseases like measles and whooping cough have been resurging. Rob Stein, NPR News.
4: Recent college graduates are struggling to land entry-level jobs. Lee Gaines reports a lot of the blame's landing on AI.
9: Irene Chang graduated from Georgia Tech this past spring with an engineering degree.
10: I think I've applied to around 450 applications now.
9: Still, no offers. She thinks AI might be part of the reason. Economists don't all agree. Stanford University researchers found employment declined for younger workers in jobs that AI can more easily automate. But Harvard University economist David Deming isn't convinced. He points to the rise in remote work since the pandemic. He says employers are less likely to hire entry-level workers for remote positions. Still, he thinks AI will impact jobs at some point.
10: It's going to be very bumpy and messy and, you know, buckle up.
9: For NPR News, I'm Lee Gaines.
4: This is NPR News.
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2: And I'm Rob Schmitz. It's Here and Now. Opening arguments in a massive trial against the company behind Instagram and Facebook kicked off today in California. A bipartisan coalition led by four state attorneys general allege that Meta designed their platforms to make them addictive to children. Meta denies this. If found liable, Meta could be forced to pay up to $1.4 trillion and change how their platforms work. The lawsuit comes after Meta lost two key court cases in New Mexico and California. For more, we're joined by Russell Coleman. He's the attorney general for Kentucky, one of the four states representing the lawsuit in court. Welcome, Mr. Coleman.
16: Delighted to be with you, Rob.
2: So, Mr. Coleman, your lawsuit alleges that Meta knew that its products were harming children, but that Meta did nothing to stop or to prevent it. What's the evidence that you have?
16: I'm pleased to say today, Rob, that over half the states in this country, 29, let's talk about this, red states, blue states, rowing together, over 29 states are sitting in a courtroom asserting that Meta knowingly harmed our children, monetized, used technology to monetize and harm our kids. The evidence is hefty. I'm looking forward to opening statements today, but we'll be rolling out our case within the coming days. You're going to see some damning assertions from behind the veil inside Meta itself. This is technology, and I know that many, not necessarily your audience, tend to zone out. They don't understand technology. That's for the kids. It boils down to this, Rob. If I produce a widget and I know that widget harms kids, but I market that widget, and I would say market that widget and monetize it quite a bit, as something safe, then I have crossed a threshold. I have run afoul of states' consumer protection statutes. And that's what we're leaning on here. We're saying this essentially is a product that was rolled out knowingly, putting our kids at risk to monetize. It all comes down to money at the end of the day. The longer our kids stay on, the longer their eyeballs are viewing this technology, the more they're harmed.
2: So I go back to my first question. What kind of evidence do you have that Meta knew about that these technologies, as you allege, were addictive to children?
16: No, and I'm in no way dodging your question, but the reality is I'm going to let that roll out in the courtroom. We're talking about internal documents. We're talking about witnesses, that experts that can demonstrate this level of knowledge. And so it is... You have half the states in this nation asserting that this was rolled out knowingly. So stay tuned.
2: Okay, so Meta says Instagram and Facebook already have measures to protect minors, and it points to teen accounts with built-in safety settings. I'm guessing you're going to say that these measures are not sufficient. Explain that to me.
16: So this is a season where so many of our kids are going back to school, and you look at what their summers look like these past few months versus what our summers look like as kids. We had to twist arms, our parents did, to get us back in the house back some years ago. You have a whole generation that has to be unglued from the screens, where there is no limitation as to the doom scrolling, the length of time. These are algorithms that themselves are targeting our kids. Algorithms. So no, there are not sufficient protections. There have not been sufficient protections given the nature of the harm. I'll go back to the widget example. I could assert that there were certain limitations on the use of that device, but the reality is these technologies, not only and stay tuned in terms of other defendants, not only Meta, there's a reason that states like the Commonwealth of Kentucky are going after the addiction machine that is TikTok, or the platform that is the playground of choice for predators, which is Roblox, or Character AI, which is has a narcissistic algorithm that harms kids. This is the opioid fight of our time. Those of us who serve in these roles as attorney generals, we go to where the threats are, and this is the opioid fight of our time in these jobs.
2: So Meta has already been losing in court. It was ordered to pay nearly $1 billion to New Mexico this year. In March, a Los Angeles jury awarded nearly $6 million in damages to a young woman who sued Meta and Google. How much broader is this lawsuit, and what implications could it have?
16: So you talked about the money briefly, but then made a comment about and improve the platform and change the platform. Mm-hmm. That is where the real benefit can be derived for our kids, that there can be protections, common sense protections that every parent understands that can be incorporated. In legalese, it's known as injunctive relief, but it is to build in the kind of things that if had been incorporated 15 years ago at the threshold, common sense measures that will keep our kids safe, that will limit the danger and the impact on kids' mental health. It's common sense. We call it injunctive relief. It's common sense improvements to these platforms that we're seeking.
2: That is Kentucky Attorney General Russell Coleman. And a note that the Chan Zuckerberg Initiative, a philanthropic organization set up by the founder of Facebook, is a financial supporter of NPR.
0: Nearly 2 months since a devastating double earthquake struck Venezuela, authorities say more than 6,400 people there are confirmed dead and more than 16,000 injured. Officials have still not released an estimate of the number of people missing. Meanwhile, it's been more than 7 months since U.S. Special Forces seized autocratic leader Nicolas Maduro and brought him to New York to face drug trafficking charges, replacing him with his vice president and oil minister from Maduro's United Socialist Party of Venezuela. Political observers in Caracas and Washington are asking questions about what the Trump administration's plans are to support a democratic transition in Venezuela. Phil Gunson is a senior analyst with the International Crisis Group, and he joins us now from Venezuela's capital, Caracas, where he lives. Welcome back, Phil.
17: Thank you. It's a pleasure to be with you.
0: So let's start out with the terrible tragedy of this earthquake. Why has the government been unable for 2 months now to account for how many people are missing from this disaster?
17: Well, I'm not sure if it's unable or unwilling. I mean, this is a government which, as a matter of general practice, conceals and distorts information, public information that should be available to everybody, even things as simple as the GDP figure or the homicide rate. They don't like to give out information. And the figure of missing people, of course, is particularly sensitive, unlike the figure of dead, which can be attributed perhaps just directly to the disaster itself. The figure of missing is kind of like an index of the incompetence of the government. If they're still missing so long after the earthquake, how come they haven't been found?
0: All right. 2 months on, who is helping families search for loved ones who they know are still missing? I understand that many survivors are still living in tents despite seasonal downpours.
17: Yes, the conditions for survivors and in general for people down on the coast in La Guaira, which is the hardest hit area by far. People are living in tents, and this is the rainy season, and it's been raining very hard in Caracas and down on the coast as well. And people have been suffering really a great deal from that. In terms of who's helping, I mean, unfortunately, sadly, we still have relatives, clambering over the rubble, still 6 weeks on, still trying to find the bodies of their loved ones. And there really hasn't been that much help. The government has been more focused on demolishing damaged buildings and clearing away the rubble.
0: All right. So amid all this loss of life and the tragic search that continues for missing relatives, the U.S. is actually sponsoring talks between the ruling party and the hand-picked interim leader, Delcy Rodriguez, who was Maduro's vice president, and an opposition that seems to be handpicked also by the Trump administration. Tell us what's going on.
17: Yes, these are talks completely framed and the agenda completely determined, it would appear, by the United States. And as you say, the delegations themselves effectively chosen by the United States. But that's not necessarily all bad news. I mean, it's certainly the case that the main opposition is not taking part in these talks. But there has been, at least on paper, an agreement. On the 12th of August, they signed an agreement which covers various things, but perhaps most importantly on the political front, a complete reform of the Supreme Court, a 32-member Supreme Court in Venezuela, which is totally dominated at present by the government. And its presence is a key obstacle to any kind of free and fair political transition.
0: Wow. Okay. What about last year's Nobel Peace Prize winner, who's Venezuela's leading opposition leader, Maria Corina Machado, who is actually living in exile? She's not even in Venezuela.
17: Yes, Maria Corina Machado left Venezuela late last year in order to collect, clandestinely, it has to be said, in order to collect her Nobel Peace Prize. But it's not just the government of Delcy Rodriguez that doesn't want her back. It seems that the Trump administration is not very keen either. In fact, Donald Trump, right at the beginning, immediately after the U.S. intervention that removed Maduro, made it quite clear that he regarded Machado as a very nice lady, but someone who wasn't capable of leading this transition process. So she remains very frustrated, of course, outside Venezuela, desperate to come back. But so far, she hasn't challenged the Trump administration's determination to keep her out, at least for now.
0: What else do listeners in the United States need to know about what's happening in Venezuela right now, Phil?
17: I think perhaps overall, our thoughts have to be with ordinary Venezuelans, and not just those who suffered losses and the loss of their homes and businesses in the earthquake, but more generally, since the United States intervened in early January, they really haven't seen much, if any, improvement in their daily lives. In particular, inflation remains the highest in the world, and wages are at rock bottom. I mean, the basic wage, the minimum wage here, hasn't been raised for years and is now worth, if you can believe it, just 17 US cents a month. Of course, nobody lives on that. They live on other things. But it's incredibly difficult for people just to put food on the table, and basic services are not just expensive, but effectively collapsed. It's tough, and people want change, and it's understandable that they want an immediate election, because a lot of people feel that, you know, if Maria Corina came back and stood, she would win, and then everything would immediately get much better. I think, unfortunately, transitions are much more complicated than that, and it's going to be a slow process, probably with no immediate transition to full democracy.
0: That's Phil Gunson, senior analyst with the International Crisis Group, speaking to us from Caracas, Venezuela, where he's based. Phil, thank you so much, as always.
17: Thank you. It's a pleasure.
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18: Fourteen people were criminally charged Monday over alleged ties to a cocaine trafficking ring in Pennsylvania that involved two fraternities and 12 current or former students of Penn State University. We'll have the latest for you in 14 minutes. I'm Bella Cyrus. Thanks for listening to 90.1 KERA News.

0: Hi, I'm Chris Boyd. Join me for Think Live at the Angelica Film Center on September 2nd. 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
6: It's Here and Now. American workers are getting less and less bang for their buck. For the fourth month in a row, consumer prices rose more than the average hourly earnings in July, which means inflation continues to

0: Live from NPR News in Boston, I'm Steve Brown. President Trump says the U.S. has no planned talks with Iran, but insists the Strait of Hormuz remains open and operating despite limited traffic and a reported strike on a ship exiting the waterway. He also wrote on social media today that a U.S. blockade there remains in full force and effect, and asserted that all water mines have been removed. The post comes after a 60-day negotiating period ended this week between the U.S. and Iran, with no clear end to the war in sight. The Centers for Disease Control and Prevention has several programs funded by Congress that lack staff to operate them. These zombie programs include initiatives for Alzheimer's, smoking prevention, and epilepsy. The Trump administration laid off thousands of employees as a cost-cutting move beginning in April of last year. While some cuts were reversed, many experts remain on paid leave due to ongoing legal battles. Democrats argue this situation violates the law, but there's limited congressional enforcement authority. OpenAI is launching a version of ChatGPT designed for teenagers. The San Francisco-based company says ChatGPT for Teen is tailored for kids ages 13 to 17 with stronger protections, including content restrictions around things like suicide, self-harm, and romantic or sexual chats. 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
5: It's Here and Now. Ordinary Iranians are paying a heavy toll for the ongoing war there. Many are heading across the border into Turkey, some for a brief escape, others looking for a way out for good. NPR's Hadil Ashalchi reports from the city of Van.
6: Twice a week, a train from Tehran brings dozens of Iranian visitors to Van in eastern Turkey near the Iranian border. Taxi drivers call out to the Iranian families spilling out onto the platform. The sun is blazing. Van is a place where Iranians who can afford it come to take a respite from the war. A 53-year-old commercial manager is in Van to meet a friend from the Netherlands. He says it's become a place for him to escape the tragedy inside Iran. Like everyone else NPR spoke to, he asked not to be identified for fear of retaliation from the regime.
7: A pill, you know, you just have a pill and it's no more pain for just 2-4 days.
6: It's been more than 5 months since the U.S. and Israel went to war with Iran, but the Iranian regime has survived everything the U.S. has thrown at it, and it's willing to drag the war out. President Trump's administration is now vowing to hit the country even harder economically. Iran was already facing severe economic distress, and here in Van, Iranians say they are paying the price for a

0: protracted war. A nursing student steps off the train with a large suitcase and waits for a taxi. NPR spoke to her at the noisy station. She says nobody feels good mentally or psychologically, that it's become impossible for people to buy goods or invest in things like apartments. She says she's hoping to eventually find work in Turkey. Most people are thinking about emigration, she says. Whoever has the skills or possibility is trying to leave. A personal trainer and her fiancé try to hail a cab from the train station in the heat. They remember the fear of the bombing and taking shelter in their building's underground garage.
1: We have to move our grandparents to somewhere else because they were actually not safe.
0: The couple says now that things have become unbearably expensive in Iran, they too are trying to find a way to emigrate. Van's streets are bustling with shoppers, jostling each other on the sidewalk, stopping to take a look at the sales. A woman takes a rest in the shade while shopping. She says she feels for Iranians who aren't as lucky as her and who can't travel for an escape. The economic pressure is on the people, especially the vulnerable, she says. Many are willing to tolerate it, she says, with the hope that the Iranian government is defeated, but she knows it's at a high price. Think about the executed, she says, and our voices don't get anywhere. The United Nations has said that there's been a sharp increase in executions and death sentences in Iran since the beginning of the war. It said that Iran was continuing to use capital punishment to suppress dissent. Across town in a hotel cafe, a beauty salon worker lights up a cigarette and stirs sugar in her black tea. The 30-year-old works in Turkey to send money back to her family in Iran. I'm really tired, she says. I want to work in my own town, my own country. She says that she knows some Iranian women who've become so desperate they're forced to sell their bodies. For these Iranians, it's a reality far from the political talk in Washington or Tehran. They say the cost of this war isn't about politics. It's just about people trying to survive. Hadil Alshalchi, NPR News, Van, Turkey.
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3: Five proposed Granbury recall elections over a data center are at the heart of a court battle. KERE News spoke with the resident's attorney about the city rejecting the petitions.
4: There's no ambiguity. You can look it up on the voter list and see that it's the same name, the same birth date, the same voter ID.
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8: America's downtowns are changing. Storefronts that used to showcase clothes or gifts are giving way to gyms and salons. Last year marked the first time that more retail spaces went to shops offering services rather than things. We'll talk more about it in 14 minutes right here on 90.1 KERE News.

0: distinction is this is on a non-emergency line. So if they're calling 911, they're going to get a human. But you imagine a scenario in which potentially somebody at a sporting event buys some tickets from a scalper. They try to get in, they're denied entry, they return to the scalper, he tells them to bug off. They call the administrative line to report this event that was occurring. Then suddenly the person is assaulted by the scalper. You know, it immediately can be transferred to 911 and to a dispatcher. Now, what's important about that, where it began as a benign administrative type of report or complaint that devolved into an emergency situation, goes right to a dispatcher. And as importantly, and maybe sometimes just more so, all of the information that was contained as a part of the composition of the original call is conveyed to the dispatcher, so they don't need to re-query all that information again.
1: So in your scenario that you just painted there, would you just have to say, hey, I've just been hit, and then suddenly it goes into 911 mode? Is that right?
0: Yep. The AI listens for signs or keywords, assault, punch, hit, or they can simply say, I need to talk to an operator now, and it can transfer immediately.
1: Do these AI assistants ever get things wrong? And if they do, what happens?
0: Well, the quality control contained within this is a transcription connected to every call that's occurring. Okay. So certainly from a quality assurance standpoint, the ability to be able to audit, to go back, to see if there were any errors, to be able to straighten those up. But again, it continues to learn as it works within this and continues to refine its accuracy.
1: Could this technology one day answer emergency 911 calls as well?
0: Could it? Sure. Is it a best practice or something the industry or even technology sector is looking at? Not so much. I think that all of us would like to imagine that when we're in our biggest time of need and dial 911, that you're going to get a human being that answers the telephone. Now, there are AI-enabled workflows within a 911 setting that add significant benefit to what was even being seen a couple of years ago. And these are things like native translation during a 911 call.
1: So now you've got AI sort of translating for the person who's helping the person in need.
0: Yeah. So, you know, on the front end, administrative calls, we talked about the 10-digit non-emergency line. Great to be able to automate that. And then the workflows, transcription and translation, event summary, and keyword detection are four real key areas that AI enables in the workflow for 911 centers.
1: Jim, I'm curious about the legal issues around a tech like this. I'm sure this is something that you've thought about a lot. If something does go wrong with this AI and while it's taking a call, who's legally responsible for that?
0: You know, within any emerging technology, certainly terms and conditions that lay all that out, I think really innately what you look at from the outset is how is the technology structured and built with privacy? We spend a significant amount of time really beginning with the end in mind in building steps in technology that's defensible, that is transparent in nature. Really having a very bright light shown on how the technology work has been one of the most assuring ways when we're working with these different agencies about the adoption of AI.
1: What other technologies are you offering centers like this or other law enforcement agencies to help them do their jobs?
0: Well, I think notably within the 911 center, you know, we've hit a lot of the key ones. The FCC in 2014, and this is a data point that has not gone lost on me for, you know, now well over 10 years, is that in the United States alone, an average of 10,000 lives annually could be saved through the 1 minute reduction of the amount of time it takes from the time a 911 call is made until resources and units arrive on the scene. You know, it's easy to get caught up in the tech, but when you really think about the outcomes that it can generate with regard to being able to not only accelerate workflow, which is important, but create better, more detailed and defensible information that can be shared to the edge, that can improve decision-making to create more defensible and repeatable actions, you know, in that engagement between the police and the public.
1: That is Jim Wolfenbarger. He's a former police chief with the Colorado State Patrol. He's now vice president of real-time intelligence at Motorola Solutions, a company behind several new AI technologies being offered. Thanks, Jim.
0: Hey, absolutely. My pleasure.
1: It's Here and Now.
2: 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I'm Bella Cyrus. Coming up in about 16 minutes, President Trump's frequent tariff announcements have put global trade in a new precarious position. Chris Boyd talks with an economist about Trump's tariffs and how countries around the globe are adapting from the book, How to Win a Trade War. That conversation again, 6 minutes past the hour on 90.1 KERE News.
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5: It's Here and Now. If you live in an American city, you may have noticed that downtowns are changing. Storefronts that used to sell clothes and gifts are giving way to gyms, spas, and salons. Last year, for the first time, more downtown retail spaces were selling services rather than things. NPR's Alina Selyuk explains why.
6: Consider the town of Ridgewood, New Jersey. It's small. You can reach almost anywhere in 5-10 minutes driving. Technically, it's a commuter suburb of New York with a busy train station and a downtown like a postcard.
7: This is East Ridgewood Avenue. That's Oak Street. That's Chestnut, named after trees.
6: Joan Groom runs the local Chamber of Commerce.
7: Ridgewood has always been known as the place to go shopping. Lots of little tiny stores now. Over here where it says Bear Burger, that was Woolworth's.
6: A legendary department store that sprawled across the country a century ago. It used pneumatic tubes to send money to the back room.
7: And when you paid, gave them the little money, had a little canister, and the little canister would go
6: pushed by air pressure in the tube. A lot has changed since then. Groom moved to Ridgewood in 1968 to start a ski shop. She watched a wave of big box chains, then a wave of banks took over. The local shops like hers strived, survived, went under, new ones opened. Then in the past few years, a new shift came to this downtown. So dramatic, it's almost funny.
7: We have 11 barbershops.
8: No.
7: In town?
8: No.
6: 11 barber shops, dozens of coffee shops, over 100 restaurants, med spas, a stretching studio, Pilates.
8: And it seems like there's an exorbitant amount of ice cream shops around here.
7: And that's kind of newish. So we got one here, 1, 2, 3.
8: Across the street from each other.
7: Right.
8: And there's more.
6: On main streets all across the country, retail spaces that used to have shops selling stuff are increasingly leased for food and services. That's according to data from the real estate firm CoStar. In the 20 biggest cities, for example, retail tenants are declining for the third year in a row, while personal services and entertainment are ballooning.
9: The escape rooms, golf-based concepts, throwing axes or social darts, you know, gaming concept.
6: John Mercer tracks retail at the analytics firm CoreSight Research.
9: Over the very long term, consumers have switched a lot of spending from retail goods to services in terms of share of wallet.
6: This is often driven by wealthier shoppers who have more money to spare. And some of it is what's in on trend, wellness, beauty, fitness. But it's also a reflection of how we shop when we do.
9: Consumers don't need necessarily to go to physical spaces to just make a purchase anymore.
6: Everything is at your fingertips online, which means people who go out to shop are looking for fun and activity. Or as Joan Groom puts it,
7: you can't stroll Amazon.
6: You can't stroll Amazon. And as we stroll Ridgewood's main street, it becomes clear that the shift in tenants has people conflicted. David Logan is a store manager of Bookends, a bookstore that's been here since the 80s. It's now across the street from a brand new trendy bakery.
10: It's brought more business in, so people walk out of there and I've got my door open so they see we're open. 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
6: John thinks more beautiful shops get people to shop more, while more restaurants don't. As she talks, she's hooking a charm onto a beaded chain for shopper Kate Ulrich.
12: I just like it because you can kind of mix and match your own, and you don't have to pay these like crazy internet prices that we're all duped into paying.
6: She's actually here the second time in 2 days for a green and red version of the necklace she bought in blue, green, and white.
12: Well, I got this yesterday for maybe like $50, but I feel like I saw something online that was like $300, so it's like they just upcharge everything on Instagram because you see it, you love it, you have to have it.
6: Ulrich grew up down the highway and came as a child when the shop opened 24 years ago. Now she drives a half hour to Ridgewood to see her sister, who recently moved here with family. And they do exactly what local shop owners hope.
12: It's fun to kind of walk the stroller up and down the street. You can kind of peer into everywhere because something to do.
6: They snack and shop, buying things and little treats along the way, maybe some of that endlessly available ice cream, strolling, which you cannot do on Instagram either. Alina Selu, NPR News, Ridgewood, New Jersey.
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5: 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Here and Now is a production of NPR and WBUR. I'm Indira Lakshmanan.
1: And I'm Rob Schmitz. 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

0: I'm Chris Boyd. Up next on Think, if the U.S. has to start a trade war, we might as well win it.
1: When the United States suddenly decides that, well, you know, the rules seem to be for suckers, and really what we need is to be a bunch of pirates, and we have our current president, you can think of him as being sort of the pirate in chief.
0: We'll talk about why trade wars happen, what can go wrong for parties on either side, and why retaliation isn't always the best option for countries targeted by tariffs.
1: We would all be better off if we were not in a trade war.
0: Our conversation starts after a short break.

0: Live from NPR News in Washington, I'm Lakshmi Singh. Jared Kushner, President Trump's son-in-law and special envoy, is calling on Hamas to lay down their weapons as a condition for ending the war in Gaza. Kushner has held back-to-back discussions with the Palestinian militant group and Israeli Prime Minister Benjamin Netanyahu, who has said Israeli forces will not withdraw without full Hamas disarmament. We have more from NPR's Daniel Estrin.
1: He said it's, quote, hard to trust a terrorist organization that committed what he called terrible atrocities, but he said the Hamas officials said all the right things. Then Kushner went to Israel and met Netanyahu. He said the meeting lasted nearly 4 hours. They pored over the details of a new U.S.-backed roadmap for how to move forward in Gaza. Netanyahu initially rejected that roadmap for Israeli withdrawal from Gaza alongside Hamas disarmament. But Kushner said he sat with Netanyahu and his team and talked through what he called misunderstandings and misinformation about the plan.
0: NPR's Daniel Estrin reporting. The ABC network is suing the Federal Communications Commission in a case with major First Amendment implications, arguing that the Trump administration has violated its free speech rights by launching investigations and challenging its broadcast licenses. ABC and its corporate parent, the Walt Disney Company, argue that the FCC has taken these actions to please President Trump. We have more from NPR's David Folkenflik.
2: The network's lawsuit cites Trump's own social media posts, which condemn ABC's news coverage, its talk show The View, and late-night comedian Jimmy Kimmel, who's frequently mocked the president. Trump has openly called for ABC to be stripped of its broadcast licenses. ABC and Disney own 8 local TV stations. They require federal licenses because they rely on the public airwaves. They are also in 6 of the nation's largest markets and contribute significantly to ABC's bottom line. FCC Chair Brendan Carr says he's making sure broadcasters operate in the public interest, a legal requirement, and don't violate Trump's orders on DEI. David Folkenflik, NPR News.
0: Opening arguments are set to begin today in California against Meta, over the harms its social media platforms have allegedly caused children and teenagers. California, Colorado, Kentucky, and New Jersey will argue the case, but 29 state attorneys general sued the tech giant over child safety and privacy in 2023. Earlier this month, New Mexico successfully fought to force Meta to implement changes on its platforms and pay nearly $1 billion. Meta disputes the allegation, saying it has adopted a number of child safety measures, and the evidence, it says, will reflect that. U.S. stocks are trading lower this hour. The Nasdaq is down 325 points. It's NPR.
3: This is KERA News. I'm Sam Baker. A woman has been sentenced to life in prison for last year's killing of a cookie shop owner in Dallas. Surveillance video showed Rashonda Lowe met with the victim before shooting him with a handgun. Lowe fled cookies and smoothies at the shops at Redbird after the shooting, and the owner died at the scene. His wife told a detective Lowe had been harassing her husband and he had a restraining order against her. Lowe told police it was, quote, a domestic situation with her ex. She'll serve her life sentence at the state prison in Huntsville. North Texans with ties to Colombia have formed a coalition to help send aid following last week's deadly earthquake. It's been a week since a magnitude 7.4 earthquake claimed hundreds of lives and left thousands missing. Dallas business owner Claudio Renjifo has organized a local coalition called Solidarity Doesn't Have Borders. She says the group serves as a bridge to other verified organizations vetted by the Colombian consulate in Houston. Funds will help Colombia rebuild infrastructure such as schools and hospitals. And the State Fair of Texas judges will pick the food and drink winners for 2026 from 15 finalists this afternoon. Extreme heat warning until 8 this evening. Look for sunny skies this afternoon. Expect a high near 106. This is KERA News.
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0: 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Investing in securities involves the risk of loss. 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
1: The highly contagious H5N1 avian flu has arrived in Australia and New Zealand. Experts warn it could push some unique native species to extinction. 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

0: tariffs, import bans, export controls, anti-dumping duties. There are lots of ways to fight a trade war. If we're going to do it, we might as well win, right? But in the complex world of international commerce, there are also lots of ways to define winning and losing a conflict. From KERA in Dallas, this is Think. I'm Chris Boyd. Governments have been experimenting with the rules around trade for centuries, looking to strike a balance between protecting the market for domestic producers of goods and allowing for the flow of foreign-made products that their citizens want and need. As my guest will explain, when trade policy is working well, it is barely noticeable to most people. So how can we non-economists, non-international business leaders, get back to having to not think about trade policy? Chad P. Bown is Reginald Jones Senior Fellow at the Peterson Institute for International Economics and host of the Trade Talks podcast. Along with Samaya Keynes, he is the author of the book How to Win a Trade War, An Optimistic Guide to an Anxious Global Economy. Chad, welcome to Think.
1: Thanks for having me.
0: President Trump is such a fan of tariffs that he talked about them on the campaign trail a bunch in 2024 and said at least once that tariffs was a more beautiful word than love. This conversation will not be exclusively about Trump's trade policy, but given that background, what can we know about why President Trump in particular is so pro-tariff?
1: Boy, that's a great question. I'm not sure what the roots of it are. If you follow his career, he's had a very consistent perspective on trade. He doesn't particularly like it. And tariffs, he does particularly like them for a very, very long time. What we can say is President Trump thinks of tariffs as being a policy that can be used to solve almost any problem that he can think of. And so on the campaign trail in 2024, he put out there the idea that tariffs could be used to raise a lot of revenue to help deal with the challenge of the fiscal situation in the United States. We don't raise enough tax revenue relative to what the government spends. He thought that tariffs could be used for bringing back jobs to Americans and have more manufacturing here in the United States. They could be used to cut the trade deficit. The idea that the United States imports more goods and services from the rest of the world than we export to other countries as well. And then also that tariffs could be used as a source of leverage to get other countries to do what the United States wants, whether that was maybe opening up to more trade from the United States, from American exporters, or, as he has been really prevalent in doing, using trade sort of as a weapon to try to get countries to do things that really have nothing to do, or using tariffs to get countries to do things that have nothing to do with international trade, whether it's, foreign policy or other sorts of threats like that.
0: Is the president correct that the U.S. had long accepted many deals that did not work to our national advantage?
1: In my view, no. A lot of all of the agreements, essentially, that the United States has signed up to basically since the end of the Second World War. So dating back to, the 1940s, U.S. policymakers were really the dictators of the terms of those agreements. We are the ones who wrote the rules. We never really accepted the terms that anyone else was offering to us. It was really the terms were being written by us. I do think, though, that isn't the same thing as saying that the current rule book that was in place before President Trump came into office was necessarily working for Americans anymore, or even working for the world anymore, for that matter. And I think that is a debatable issue. In my own view, the world had changed substantially since those rules had been written to make it seem like they weren't really doing the job anymore. And the main way that the world had changed was the rise of China. And China was just a very different economic system than ours. It's obviously a very different political system than ours, but its economy operates much differently from the United States or Western Europe or Japan or the other major market-oriented democracies out there. And the old rule book that the United States had written dating back to the 1940s was really written for capitalist economies, for market-oriented economies. And when China came into the trading system, there were some tweaks and there were some special accommodations and asks and requests of China. But for the most part, the rules stayed the same. And China's economy really didn't change. It really didn't become like ours, like a capitalistic market-oriented economy. And that's essentially what caused the trading system and the old rules-based trading system to break down.
0: Yeah, you're right. If the U.S. government is a pirate ship, China is a massive warship. And I think that deserves some explaining.
1: Yeah. And so, you know, your job in a book like this is to try to turn what is normally a nerdy subject that, as you indicated at the top, most folks haven't heard too much about, and most people shouldn't have to hear too much about this thing called trade policy. It really happens behind the scenes, and explain it in a way that hopefully, you know, non-experts will be able to understand and will maybe resonate. And so the way we try to do that with countries and governments is we want the reader to imagine they're out there on, you know, the choppy seas, and there's all different kinds of boats. Originally, the United States used to think of itself as a Navy fleet. As I just said, the United States had largely written the rules. It was out there sailing on those open waters, you know, patrolling, making sure everyone else in the trading system essentially followed those rules in a very noble-esque way, right? And then that changes when the United States suddenly decides that, well, you know, the rules seem to be for suckers. And really what we need is to be a bunch of pirates. And we have our current president. You can think of him as being sort of the pirate in chief. The other boats out there in the world, you can imagine them having, you know, being interesting characters as well. There's the biggest one is a giant warship, and that's China. It's big. It's mean looking. You can't really get too close to it. It's got guns out. It's not firing at anybody, but it looks really scary and it looks ready. And it's basically saying to the world, we're not going to take it anymore. Right. And so that's China out there on the open seas. And then the third other major player out there in the trading system is this big, slow merchant ship. It's filled with lots and lots of containers. It just wants to buy and sell stuff. And this is Europe, right? This is, you know, it's a huge economy. It's very rules or it's very bureaucratic. It's very slow. And it's really, really uncomfortable in this new world that it finds itself in, having to deal with, you know, the new pirates, which are the Americans, and this giant warship out there, which is China. It's sort of caught in the middle. And then all the other countries in the world are different kinds of boats as well. And sort of by the end of the chapter, even Samaya and I are saying, whose idea was it anyway to use this boat metaphor? Please. No more boats.
0: I mean, you do cite research in the book that says, you know, about half of Americans can't correctly explain what a tariff is. So just, nobody actually listening, but so that they can tell their brother-in-law, what do we need to know about what a tariff is?
1: So a tariff is a tax, and it's a tax that's applied to a foreign-made good that is not equivalently applied to something that's made here in the United States. Right. So it's something that is applied to an import. But if you know, it's made here in America, you don't have to pay that same tax. And, you know, this is the main policy that President Trump likes to implement. The big question with things like import tariffs, and President Trump has said this repeatedly, is and one of the reasons why he likes them is he thinks that the foreigners, the exporters in other countries, they're the ones that are going to actually pay these taxes to the Treasury, you know, right, to the United States government. So it's basically something like free money, and Americans get all the benefit because it's the other guys that are paying the tax. And the evidence that we walk through, and this book has a lot of evidence in it. We have, Samaya and I have read all the economic, we're nerds, so we have gone out and read all the economic studies and done so so that nobody else has to, right? These things are really technical, super boring, but we want folks to be armed with the evidence that we know out there. And what we know about these tariffs is when governments impose them, it isn't for the most part the foreign exporters, the person in the other country or the company in the other country that ends up paying these things. It's most often the consumer in the importing country. And so in our case, when President Trump is imposing a tariff, it's typically the American consumer that's ending up paying for those in terms of higher prices. Not always. And there are some exceptions that we talk about. Sometimes if the good is a commodity, it's more likely to be that what's called tax incidents to be borne by the companies in the other countries. But for the most part, when these tariffs are being imposed, it's often the American consumer who ends up paying.
0: Okay, hold up for a second here, Chad. You know, as you mentioned, half of Americans are a little bit fuzzy on what tariffs mean exactly. Let's just assume President Trump is part of that 50% of Americans. Surely someone who is working close to him on economic policy understands that tariffs don't work the way he seems to think they do. Is it your sense that he actually believes that these foreign countries and their businesses are paying these tariffs, or that he thinks we won't know the difference?
1: That's a $1 trillion question, right? President Trump says so many things that it's hard to know which of those things he actually believes versus those which he might not, and he might use as, say, a negotiating position. But this is one where he has said it so frequently that the idea is that, you know, the thought is that he would likely believe it. Now, that being said, there have been a couple of instances, and my day job is really to track the day-to-day of President Trump and what he does and says about international trade. And you know, if you think back to early in this administration, he did once, I think it was, you know, on the margins of a cabinet meeting in early 2025, say something to the effect of, well, you know, when we impose tariffs, it might mean that kids, you know, this year get fewer Barbie dolls than they would normally, or have to pay, you know, a higher price for those Barbie dolls. Well, that's actually recognizing that it is American consumers that are paying the cost of these policies, of these tariffs.
0: How much do the current round of tariffs contribute to the federal budget? Like, is this at least a way of generating a lot of revenue we might otherwise pay in the form of different kinds of taxes?
1: No, it is generating more tax revenue than we have ever generated before through, or not ever, but basically since, you know, the early 20th century, you know, over 100 years ago, before we had the income tax. But this is not a way to generate sufficient revenue to be able to either meaningfully dig into the size of the deficit of the United States, or to replace other important sources of taxes, like corporate taxes, income taxes, the main sources of revenue that the U.S. government gets. It's something like, you know, we're now seeing this account for maybe 6%, 5%, 6%, 7% of tax revenue coming in. And that's about as much as we're going to see, because if you raise these taxes, these tariff rates any higher, the problem is suddenly the imports disappear, right? And then you have nothing left to tax. And so the tax revenue goes away. So there is sort of a maximum rate at which you can put these tariffs on before things start to head in the other direction. And we're, you know, the experts are saying that we're probably pretty close to that right now.
0: My guest, Chad P. Bown, is Reginald Jones Senior Fellow at the Peterson Institute for International Economics and host of the Trade Talks podcast. We're talking about his book, How to Win a Trade War, An Optimistic Guide to an Anxious Global Economy. We'll be right back.

Dozens of Texas families are challenging the state's new law requiring the Ten Commandments to be posted in public school classrooms. What is their legal argument? 90.1 KERA News is following the rollout of this law and the subsequent pushback. Stay with us for the details.

0: 5 proposed Granbury recall elections over a data center are at the heart of a court battle. KERE News spoke with the resident's attorney about the city rejecting the petitions.
1: There's no ambiguity. You can look it up on the voter list and see that it's the same name, the same birth date, the same voter ID.
0: Covering leadership battles in your backyard on 90.1 KERE News.
2: 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Through photographs, artifacts, and firsthand accounts, the exhibition explores the assassination weekend through the experiences of journalists covering events as they unfolded across Dallas. Visitors experience reporting from the Presidential Motorcade, Dealey Plaza, Parkland Hospital, and the newsroom as local coverage became international news. Exhibition details and tickets at jfk.org.
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5: This is Think. I'm Chris Boyd. Today we're talking about fights over international trade. My guest, Chad P. Bown, is Reginald Jones Senior Fellow at the Peterson Institute for International Economics and host of the Trade Talks podcast. He is the co-author of a book called How to Win a Trade War, an optimistic guide to an anxious global economy. All right, let's talk. Maybe we can focus this on Europe or however you want to set this up. But how do different countries make decisions about whether to just accept new tariffs placed on their export goods or align with other countries and try and push back collectively or retaliate in some way?
6: This was a really, really interesting thing to watch back in, April of May of 2025 when President Trump announced his Liberation Day tariffs, right? He stood in the Rose Garden with this giant placard that laid out all of the new tariffs that each of the different countries in the world were going to end up facing. And, an interesting idea that came up at the time was many countries, Europe, Canada, some in South Asia, said, what we're going to try to do is we're going to try to band together and we're going to try to negotiate as a bloc and not let us be picked off one by one. And, maybe we'll threaten to retaliate, but whatever, that's the approach that we're going to take with President Trump in order to either get a good deal or to make this sort of treatment stop. And what you saw is that's not actually what happened. Very few countries actually retaliated against President Trump's tariffs. The only two that did were China and Canada, and I'll come back to them in a second. But all the other countries who said they were thinking about it didn't, for a number of reasons. For the Europeans, I think it was that there were just other bigger issues that they needed to address with the United States where they couldn't really have a big fight over trade. And for Europe, the biggest issue is Russia's invasion of Ukraine and President Trump's continued military and intelligence and financial support. At that point, there was still some financial support for the fighting in Ukraine, right? And so Europe is extraordinarily worried about that war and it escalating even further into Europe. And they definitely did not want to, poke President Trump too much where they might lose support for NATO in fighting there. So they decided to back off on tariffs. South Asian countries, it turns out that many of them, they thought about banding together. But what

0: happened was they decided what was more important for them individually was to try to get the best deal that they possibly could. They could see already by this point that the really big tariffs were going to go on China. That seems to be a really clear through line of U.S. policy, you know, dating back since the first Trump administration, high U.S. tariffs on China, possibly getting a lot of Western multinational companies that had been making things in China to move their plants, to move their production facilities and set them up somewhere else. Those countries wanted to be an attractive location for those investments, export to the United States from my country instead. So what they decided to do was to say, nah, we're not going to band together and negotiate it as a group. Each one of them tried to get an early deal, the lowest tariffs they possibly could, to try to attract that sort of investment from China. So none of the countries that you thought might stand up to President Trump and his tariffs actually did, with the exception of Canada. Canada did for a while, but eventually even Canada realized that the tariffs that they were using to retaliating against President Trump were hurting the Canadian economy by more than they were affecting President Trump's decision making. So they too decided to mostly get rid of all of their tariffs as a retaliation. The one exception in all of this, who played a very different strategy, was China. And what China did was to say, we'll retaliate a little bit with tariffs, but that's not really where their strength was. It turns out that China doesn't really import all that much from the United States, with the exception of farm products. So China did stop buying soybeans and wheat and beef and a lot of American farm products, that's for sure. But what really made the difference for China was it decided to use export restrictions. It said there's essential goods that the United States economy needs to run. And they are these things called rare earth permanent magnets. Rare earth permanent magnets are not something that anybody had heard of before April, May of 2025. What they are is they're essential little gadgets that if you're trying to make an automobile, you're trying to make a car, they're what make the windshield wiper go back and forth. They're what make your car seat go backward and forward, the window go up and down. And essentially, if you don't have access to those permanent magnets, you can't make a car. And China produces 90% of the world's permanent magnets. And so what China said was, okay, we are going to stop exporting to you, the United States, permanent magnets. That's going to be how we retaliate against you. And so within a couple of weeks, the automobile industry across the United States panicked. They had essentially run out of those permanent magnets that they had in their inventories. Some of them had to shut down production facilities. They called up the White House and said, you've got to stop imposing these tariffs on China. You need to dial that back, because if you don't, we're going to have to shut down. We're going to have to lay off, you know, hundreds of thousands of workers. And so it was really a very different strategy that China undertook that was really, really the one that at the end of the day was effective at pushing back against President Trump's tariffs.
1: I don't want to get too far afield here, but since you brought up the auto industry, I have read a number of fawning articles about Chinese electric vehicles and how good and relatively inexpensive they are. Does it make sense for the U.S. to continue to effectively ban the import of any Chinese-made cars into this country as a way of protecting the U.S. auto industry?
0: That is a really, really hard question. So first of all, your premise is exactly right, right? China now has, in a sense, leapfrogged all of the Western automakers in terms of they are now the ones with the best technology. Right. The way it's been described to me is these Chinese electric vehicles are essentially like nightclubs on wheels. They're amazing on the inside in terms of the technology they've got access to, and they have great performance in terms of their driving, all the great stuff. We're behind. Europe is behind. It's sort of been described as a national security challenge. Right. Not only are these vehicles nightclubs on wheels, they're also spy machines on wheels, right? They're driving cameras. And so the big concern is that in a new world like we confront ourselves with today, where the United States and China aren't really getting along, and they're not really getting along not only for trade reasons, but for reasons of national security that could one day involve a military conflict, do you want to have along? And they're not really getting

0: partners to benefit from what looks like an unequal trading relationship by allowing the country that buys more stuff to spend time and effort working on things it's better at producing. Talk us through that.
1: Yeah. So, the main point is not all trade deficits are bad, right? It could be the case that you're running a trade deficit today, because you're essentially borrowing and you're investing, in your future. You think about it as like, the point of your life where you're not making any money and you're saving up and you're spending a lot of money to try to go to school, maybe to try to go to college, and you're investing in your future. So if the idea is that you're running a trade deficit today, but it's going to pay off for you in the future because you are taking what you're bringing in and maybe it's equipment and you're building plants and you're going to be more productive in the future, then those sorts of trade deficits can be okay. Right? They can be relatively efficient. The difficulty is knowing what trade deficits and trade surpluses are okay and which ones aren't, right? And as well as what the underlying causes of these things are. President Trump seems to think that the causes of them are tariffs, right? Or maybe the lack of use of tariffs, and that they can be solved with tariffs. And the unfortunate thing is there's really just no evidence to support that. You can see the use of tariffs, in fact, that he has imposed. Yes, our bilateral trade deficit with China has shrunk. We're now, importing much less from China because of those tariffs. And so that gap between what we sell to them and what we buy from them has shrunk. But the overall trade deficit the United States has with the world has not changed substantially. And the reason for that is because that sort of thing is driven by bigger fundamentals of the American economy, right? Just the idea that, especially once the U.S. government gets involved, Americans writ large, just we spend a lot more in terms of individuals and in terms of the government than we save and that we bring in and that the government taxes. And when you do that as an overall economy, you're going to tend to run these sorts of trade deficits. And so that's the issue, right? If you want to really tackle a trade deficit, you have to bring ultimately your fiscal house in order. You have to either, raise taxes, cut government spending, things of that nature, address it through ways that really have nothing to do with tariffs.
0: 30 years or so ago, Chad, we were all bullish about, not everybody, but many people were bullish about free trade. Entirely free trade can create some hardships, though, right? Like if whole economies ultimately benefit from minimized trade restrictions, tell us about the industries and people employed within them that might indeed take a hit.
1: So economists have always known, or known for, more than 100 years, that while trade creates benefits overall for an economy, for a country writ large, there are going to be industries, companies, and workers within a country that when you open up to trade are not going to benefit, and they're going to be hurt. And the reason why is that they're suddenly going to have to compete with, a new source of competition that's now coming in from a foreign country that wasn't there before in the absence of trade, right? And so when it came along in the 1990s, in 2000s, it was so big and it was so good at manufacturing, and Americans were so interested and what it had to offer, that we imported so much from China that there really were devastating impacts on a number of communities and sets of workers in the United States that we didn't do anything about, right? Now, the argument would be, it's not, using trade tools or tariffs that you should use to tackle the challenge that certain workers or communities are going to face, right? The idea would be, okay, let's help to retrain those workers. Let's help the communities establish new things that they might be good at that are 21st century industries, right? But in the absence of that, and that's what we've been very bad at doing in terms of domestic policy, in my entire career, at least, what ended up happening is those communities and individuals just ended up suffering, right? And

0: So yeah, and that, you know, perhaps contributed a bit to some of the rise of, you know, Donald Trump as a candidate, first in 2016. He has certainly used that narrative, right? The idea that there have been communities that were adversely affected by international trade as a really potent political force, you know, sort of pushing his campaigns forward, both in 2016 and certainly again in 2024. Again, overall, trade, you know, is beneficial for countries, and it has been absolutely beneficial for the United States. But at the same time, there are communities that, because of this new competition they suddenly had to face, they were making the same types of goods that China was good at producing. They were the ones that ultimately suffered.
1: My guest, Chad P. Bown, is Reginald Jones, Senior Fellow at the Peterson Institute for International Economics and host of the Trade Talks podcast. His book is called How to Win a Trade War, An Optimistic Guide to an Anxious Global Economy. This is Think. I'm Chris Boyd. To the extent that President Trump is engaging in something that might fairly be called a trade war, is that culpable for the fact that a lot of the things we want to buy keep getting more expensive?
0: It's responsible for some of it, right? President Trump imposed a lot of tariffs in 2025, so many tariffs in 2025. There was some inflation, some increased prices that were directly attributable to that. And you even saw the administration take note of it, right? Late in the year, they realized, oh, wow, you know, we don't actually grow coffee in the United States. Why did we put tariffs on coffee? They removed some of those tariffs. So there was recognition that there, you know, were price effects and that this was driving, you know, some of the inflation that we saw in 2025. At the same time, right, there wasn't a huge amount of inflation last year. And I think some folks were surprised by that and said, well, with all the tariffs, I thought we were going to get so much inflation. What were the economists all wrong? And I think the answer to that was no. And part of the story behind that was the tariffs that President Trump imposed were actually quite complicated. So my favorite example to sort of explain this is the iPhone. You know, in February, March of 2025, President Trump suddenly imposed a 20% tariff on everything that we bought from China, and that included iPhones. And that was the first time ever that we had imposed tariffs on iPhones. So you might say, you know, and I was in the market at that stage for a new phone. So I thought, gosh, I'm going to be too late. I went to the Apple store and I was expecting to see prices, you know, 20% higher than they had been just a couple of months earlier. And that didn't turn out to be the case. And why was, at the same time that he had imposed 20% tariffs on iPhones coming in from China, he hadn't imposed those same tariffs on iPhones coming in from other countries, including India. And Apple had another supply chain already set up in India. And so what they did was to just ship the iPhones from their plants in India instead of from their plants in China. And so they didn't actually have to raise prices by all that much. And so you know, it looks like there wasn't a price impact of those tariffs. But partially that was because some of the companies had prepared for the idea that President Trump was going to impose those tariffs, and they'd already worked around it by setting up alternative ways of getting that stuff into the United States. So the upshot is, it's a complicated story.
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President Trump threatened to bomb Oman, a United States ally, if its negotiations with Iran over the Strait of Hormuz interfere with U.S. effort to reach a peace deal with Tehran. 90.1 KERA News is keeping an eye on negotiations. Stay with us for updates.

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4: This is Think. I'm Chris Boyd. Today we're talking about trade policy and tariffs. My guest is Chad P. Bown, Reginald Jones Senior Fellow at the Peterson Institute for International Economics and host of the Trade Talks podcast. He's also co-author of a book called How to Win a Trade War, an optimistic guide to an anxious global economy. Chad, President Trump has made a number of unilateral trade pronouncements in this second term, some of which have been clawed back by the courts, and then sometimes they're sort of, rewritten, recapitulated. What powers is Congress supposed to have over U.S. trade policy according to the Constitution?
5: The Constitution, squarely puts trade policy into the hands of Congress. But what Congress has done over the years is to allocate some of that responsibility to the president. So kind of dating back to the 1930s, what it wanted to do was to get the president to go out and negotiate lowering tariffs with other countries and sort of being the representative of the United States and having tariffs done by this sort of one person. So they gave the president authority, and they've sort of delegated increasing authority to the president over time. So there are now all kinds of statutes out there where the president does actually have the right to impose tariffs, and it's because Congress has given him or her that right. Now, it turns out that one of those authorities was not President Trump's favorite law that he used in 2025, the IEEPA law, the International Emergency Economic Powers Act. That was the one that he used to impose those tariffs in April, Liberation Day, all the tariffs that he imposed on China. And in February of this year, that's the one that the Supreme Court says, no, you're not allowed to impose tariffs, at least the way you did so last year, under that law. And so what has happened since is his administration, since February of 2026, has gone to new laws or existing laws on the books, but different legal authorities, and tried to reconstruct all the tariffs that they had imposed last year, but doing it this year under different legal authorities. And so we're about, three quarters of the way through that process at the moment. There's one more big set of investigations. This is under a law called Section 301. That his U.S. trade representative is out there currently completing. But a lot of the tariffs that he had imposed last year that the Supreme Court rejected on February 20th, he has managed to reimpose this year under a new legal authority. Now, these two will be challenged and they will go through the courts. But these legal authorities this time around are much more standard. There's much more history of using tariffs under these guys. And so I think it's a bigger open question about, whether the courts, or if it gets there, whether the Supreme Court would ultimately strike down these types of tariffs.
4: if the Trump administration might be hoping for what are called stinky fish concessions. What are those?
5: Right, the stinky fish concessions. So this was the way that folks that we talked with for the book in Europe described what President Trump had done to them in 2025, which was essentially to throw a big stinky fish onto the table in the negotiations and say, here's your deal. And the idea is, you know, with the tariffs that they had imposed, the administration had imposed on Europe. And the idea is you spend so much time in those moments just trying to get rid of the stinky fish smell, right? That when you've managed to do so, you feel like you've accomplished something major. You've gotten rid of the stink. But, you know, all you've done is basically, you know, cleared the deck and really got nothing out of it. And so that's essentially where, you know, the Europeans found themselves last year. President Trump imposed a lot of tariffs. The Europeans negotiated. They ended up opening up their market a little bit to the United States. They didn't retaliate. But at the end of that negotiation, President Trump managed to keep a fair amount of the tariffs that he had imposed on Europe in place. He didn't remove them, including on German cars and a lot of other products that Americans buy.
4: Do most Americans who are not directly involved in international trade want a trade war? Like, I'm curious about how strong the public support is for the kinds of very aggressive U.S. trade policies that we're seeing now.
5: So historically, when you look at polling, Americans don't rank trade or tariffs as one of the top things that they care about. So, you know, this organization Pew does this poll every so often, especially in election years, asking Americans to rank, you know, what is it that's really going to drive your vote when you head to the ballot box this year? And unlike someone like me, who thinks about trade and tariffs, you know, every moment of every day of their lives, most Americans don't think about it very much at all. And so it really does rank at the bottom of the list for what it is they're doing. That being said, it's not as if they haven't mattered. And so there's actually some really new and interesting research that's come about that's looked at the impact all the tariffs that President Trump imposed back in his first term, right? Those were essentially on China. The argument was, well, we're going to do something. We're going to stand up for all the American workers that have been hurt by all those imports from China, you know, that have been coming in since the early 2000s. So when you looked at the data, what turned out to be the case was that President Trump's tariffs didn't really matter in terms of making the people that were in those really hurt areas, didn't make them better off. His tariffs didn't improve their wages, didn't improve their employment prospects. So it didn't make them economically, didn't have a meaningful economic impact on their lives. That being said, it did look like it affected their voting behavior, right? Which suggests that maybe what matters sometimes, at least politically, is having it seem like you've got leaders out there that are willing to fight for you, even if it doesn't make a material difference, right? And in many respects, a lot of these tariffs aren't going to make a material difference, right? Even if the tariffs do end up bringing back manufacturing to the United States, those plants are unlikely to end up in the same places where the plants that left 20 years ago would be. The workers aren't going to be the same. In fact, many of the plants that are going to be built today aren't really going to use workers, right? They're going to be automated. There's going to be mainly, you know, robots running these things and not people. But that being said, right, the evidence, at least this early evidence, seems to suggest that there may be something, the idea of, you know, being seen to fight for the American worker can actually make a difference politically.
4: The automation thing is so interesting to me because, I mean, it's more than understandable that many Americans want things made here. They want to buy things made here. And the idea is that in addition to, like, purchasing American quality, you are helping keep some other American employed. But a modern, sophisticated economy is going to look for economies of scale, which are often, often mean that you use robots to make things that humans used to make on an assembly line.
5: Yeah. And I think, you know, the argument that we try to make in the book is that many of President Trump's arguments in favor of tariffs, you know, whether it's for manufacturing jobs, that doesn't seem like it's going to work. Whether it's, you know, correcting the trade deficit, that doesn't seem like it's going to work. Raising enough revenue, that doesn't seem like it's necessarily going to work. But where it is important and why there is a trade war that does actually need to be fought right now is this concern about China, right? Is the concern that, you know, China now is producing 90% of the world's permanent magnets, and we need those things. China is producing, you know, a lot of semiconductors. It's at risk of dominating the global automotive industry. And we don't want to live in a world where China has massive amounts of market power, where China can basically be a monopolist and threaten to cut us off from inputs that we may need to make our economy run, or if they're final goods and they're the last, you know, country, set of companies that are making them, they could choose to raise prices against us. So that's the main argument that we make. It's that fear. It's the fear of the Chinese system and its willingness to weaponize its use of international trade against us sometimes. That's where there is an argument for fighting a trade war, using things like tariffs selectively, responsibly, using things like even sometimes subsidies and industrial policy to make sure that you build alternative sources of supply, whether it's in the United States or in America's partners or allies, right? Canada would be fine. Europe would be fine. Doing things like that is the trade war that needs to be fought, primarily to make sure we do have enough counterweight in terms of production to deal with the challenge that is China.
4: We're talking to Chad Bown about his book, How to Win a Trade War. This is Think. I'm Chris Boyd. Why was President Clinton so convinced that there would be vast benefits to ushering China into the World Trade Organization decades ago?
5: This is an idea that's been around for a really long time, right? The idea that increased international interdependence, increased international trade can actually facilitate peace. And the idea was China, when it was finally willing to, you know, stop living in essentially an autarky by itself as a kind of hermit sort of economy and engage with the world by trading more, by being much more interdependent, it might become more like us. It might, in terms of not only its economy, but also its political system as well. And that could have a useful effect. It's sort of dampening, you know, the excesses that might otherwise emerge in their political system. And I think that was really, you know, the idea at the time. When people ask this question, you know, was it a mistake to allow China into the World Trade Organization back in 2001, right, which was the culmination of the Clinton administration's policies of the 1990s? I think what people fail to contemplate is, well, if suppose that hadn't happened, you know, what would have happened in its stead? It's not as if China was not going to engage with the world. It's not like it was going to continue to trade with the world. It was simply going to do so in some other way. And if it wasn't in a way that was, you know, something like the WTO system, it might have been even more difficult for the United States and other countries to kind of track what China was doing. Maybe we didn't do enough to hold China's feet to the fire, right? To make sure that its economy became more market oriented, that it got rid of subsidies, it got rid of state-owned enterprises, that its companies started behaving much more like ours. And I think there's some legitimate arguments there, but the idea that China shouldn't have been allowed into the WTO, right? I think it is, you know, is kind of creating a false world that really just isn't useful to think through.
4: Chad, is a trade war by definition a zero-sum contest? Is it possible for both sides of trading transactions to benefit to similar degrees?
5: No. We would all be better off if we were not in a trade war, right? Trade wars are not only zero-sum, they're negative-sum. They're creating a smaller pie for the world. And so historically, that's why economists, people like me and Samaya, would say, don't fight a trade war, right? It's bad. You don't want to be doing that kind of thing. And we did say that for a very, very long time. And I think what's happened today or over the last few years to really change our mind in the position of others is the idea that because of China and the way its economy operates, we really have no choice but to engage in a trade war today. It's not a trade war necessarily that President Trump is fighting. President Trump seems to be fighting many, many trade wars, most of which we would argue are not worth fighting. But the one that is worth fighting is this one with China, its economic system, and President Xi Jinping, right? He gave this famous speech in 2020 where he outlined his view of the world. It's his famous dual circulation speech where he said he imagined a world where China was not going to be reliant on the United States and all the Western economies for its supply chains, but he wanted the United States and all the Western economies to be very dependent on China for our supply chains. And when you begin to think about that, you say, that seems very asymmetric. That seems like it's not seeking the benefits of international trade and interdependence. That's imagining a world with one-way dependencies, everybody dependent on China. And so when he laid that out as a vision and then started to, you know, implement policies to further that vision, and then most recently has weaponized the results of that vision, where the areas where everyone is dependent on China, they're restricting our access to goods like permanent magnets and certain semiconductors. That's where you say to yourself, okay, we can't live like that anymore. That's the trade war that we have to fight back against. How do we fight against that? We use things like tariffs, some subsidies. We have to focus on creating alternative sources of supply in these areas where we're vulnerable to kind of take those weapons away from China in that instance. That's the trade war that we actually have to deal with.
4: Chad P. Bown is Reginald Jones Senior Fellow at the Peterson Institute for International Economics, host of the Trade Talks podcast, and co-author, along with Soumaya Keynes, of the book How to Win a Trade War, An Optimistic Guide to an Anxious Global Economy. Chad, thanks so much for the conversation.
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4: Think is distributed by PRX, the Public Radio Exchange. Again, I'm Chris Boyd. Thanks for listening. Have a great day.
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9: From NPR and WBUR Boston, I'm Indira Lakshmanan.
10: And I'm Rob Schmitz. It's Here and Now. Coming up, Meta is in federal court today. Four states are suing the company, accusing it of designing social media platforms to be addictive to children. Kentucky Attorney General Russell Coleman joins us to discuss the case.
9: Also, it's been 2 months since devastating earthquakes in Venezuela killed more than 6,400 people. Authorities still won't say how many are missing.
11: The figure of missing is kind of like an index of the incompetence of the government. They're still missing so long after the earthquake. How come they haven't been found?
10: And AI is being used to answer non-emergency calls to police and lighten the workload on human operators.
12: On day shift, we were asking two people to do the work of four or five different people.
10: Coming up Here and Now.
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14: Live from NPR News, I'm Lakshmi Singh. Primaries are taking place in Alaska, Florida, and Wyoming today, as the field of candidates is being narrowed for the midterm elections this fall. NPR's Larry Kaplow reports.
15: In Alaska, all the candidates run together, regardless of party, and the top four advance to the vote in November. Democrats are hoping former Congresswoman Mary Peltola will be able to flip the Senate seat held by Republican Dan Sullivan, who's running for re-election. Florida voters face ballots shaken up by redistricting done by the Republican-led legislature there, which boosted their party's chances in the fall midterms. That could lead to a drop in the number of black members of Congress from the state. In Wyoming,

0: Those cuts have been reversed. Many experts remain on paid leave due to ongoing legal battles. Democrats argue this situation violates the law, but there's limited congressional enforcement authority. OpenAI is launching a version of ChatGPT designed for teenagers. The San Francisco-based company says ChatGPT for Teen is tailored for kids aged 13 to 17 with stronger protections. 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
7: More than 100 rockets took off into orbit from Florida's Space Coast last year, a new record. And with more rockets taking flight each year, the availability of launch sites is becoming a bottleneck for the growing space industry. The Federal Aviation Administration wants to make it easier for space companies to build new spaceports to make way for the increasing number of rocket launches. The agency has proposed waiving some environmental requirements for space launch. Here to tell us more is Daniel Ackerman. He's been reporting on the space industry as a night science journalism fellow at MIT.
9: So under the change, the FAA could allow companies to bypass parts or all of the Endangered Species Act, the Clean Air Act, the Clean Water Act, a whole bunch of other laws. And the FAA says that waiving all those requirements can streamline the licensing process for launching rockets and reduce the regulatory burden that space companies face. Now, this proposal is just that. It's a proposal. It's now out for public comment. But if it's finalized, one of the first beneficiaries could be Elon Musk's SpaceX. The company is reportedly close to acquiring a big chunk of land in southern Louisiana, where it plans to build a new spaceport on the Gulf.
7: I have to imagine this has some critics. What do the opponents say?
9: Yeah, so a number of critics say that this rule change is essentially a handout to SpaceX. That's what Brett Hartle from the Center for Biological Diversity told me, especially given the timing of this rule change along with plans for the new SpaceX facility. And, you know, Hartle was concerned about the potential loss of habitat. The wetlands in southern Louisiana host a bunch of endangered bird species and other federally protected species. And Hartle told me that Congress has not granted the FAA the authority to make such a sweeping change, so his group could sue to stop it.
7: A lot of trade-offs here, but what's really at stake for the U.S. economy, for the future of innovation, if we can't open up more capacity for space launch?
9: Well, potentially quite a bit. You know, overall, the space industry is worth about $6 billion globally, and most of that

0: now is coming from the private sector, not from government space programs. And Michelle Hanlon, the space lawyer from Ole Miss, told me that the federal government does need to be proactive if it wants to keep a lot of that industry here in the U.S.
1: I think this FAA proposed rule is really sort of like an alarm bell, wake-up call, like, hey, we really need to focus on this. This is what we've identified as a bottleneck. Now help us figure out how to find that correct balance.
0: So Hanlon told me that countries like China are already expanding their own launch capacity. And also places with favorable geography are looking into building spaceports of their own for the first time. So that includes the Dominican Republic and a number of countries on the east coast of Africa. And then companies are even looking to take off from platforms in the ocean. So, you know, the coming years, we could see something of an explosion in new places to launch rockets into orbit.
2: That's Daniel Ackerman, research fellow at MIT. Jesus Alvarado produced this episode. I'm Megan McCarty-Carino, and that's Marketplace Tech. This is APM.
3: Five proposed Granbury recall elections over a data center are at the heart of a court battle. KERE News spoke with the resident's attorney about the city rejecting the petitions.
4: There's no ambiguity. You can look it up on the voter list and see that it's the same name, the same birth date, the same voter ID.
3: Covering leadership battles in your backyard on 90.1 KERE News.
5: 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On Thursday, August 20th, historian Dr. Sharon Wilkins Conrad discusses the Trinity, exploring why images of President Kennedy, Dr. Martin Luther King Jr., and Jesus Christ appear together in Black American households, and what this reveals about civil rights, leadership, and memory. The program includes a conversation and audience Q&A. Tickets and information are available at jfk.org.
6: America's downtowns are changing. Storefronts that used to showcase clothes or gifts are giving way to gyms and salons. Last year marked the first time that more retail spaces went to shops offering services rather than things. We'll talk more about it in 14 minutes right here on 90.1 KERE News.

Sunny and hot today with a high near 106. Tonight, mostly clear with a low around 82. And coming up in your headlines, Iranians visiting the city of Van Turkey near the Iranian border say how expensive and difficult life is back home. We'll hear their story in 14 minutes on 90.1 KERA News.

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3: UT Southwestern Medical Center, named the number one hospital in Dallas-Fort Worth for the 10th straight year and nationally ranked in 11 specialty care areas by U.S. News and World Report. UT Southwestern, the future of medicine, down to a science.
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6: I'm Peter O'Dowd. It's Here and Now. That is the territorial rattle of one of the most endangered animals in North America. Any guesses? It's the Mount Graham red squirrel. As the name suggests, there's only one place on the planet where they live in the wild. It's high atop an 11,000-foot peak in southern Arizona, and you are about to go there.
7: All good? Come here, room.
6: Along with the State Game and Fish Department's Holly Hicks and University of Arizona researcher Brett Pasch.
8: All right, here we go up the mountain.
6: Mount Graham is known as a sky island. Across the southwest, mountains like this one erupt dramatically from the desert floor. Look out the car window at the lowest elevations and you'll see thorny mesquite trees and barrel cactus clinging to the slopes. But as we drive higher and higher, the terrain changes. First to scrub oak and juniper. Then to ponderosa pine. It's 6,000 feet. A lot of the trees are an ominous shade of brown.
9: So it might be short-term stress, but more likely all of those are dead.
6: Pasch says the ponderosa are withering in warmer temperatures, but we keep going up, winding higher toward the sky, 7,000 feet, then 9,000, until the forest thickens with stands of Douglas fir. And streams, swollen with melting snow, cascade down the mountain.

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4: It's Here and Now. More than a dozen current and former Penn State students and fraternity brothers have been charged in connection with cocaine trafficking. Between 2023 and 2024, two alleged ringleaders made routine trips to Philadelphia and New York to buy large amounts of cocaine, according to prosecutors. At two off-campus fraternity houses, frat brothers and even pledges were tasked with packaging the drugs to be sold to other Penn State students, according to Pennsylvania Attorney General Dave Sunday.
5: In fact, we found a pattern of events that showed cutting and bagging cocaine was, for some pledges, an indoctrination into the Delta Upsilon and Sigma Chi fraternities.
4: For more now, we're joined by Sydney Roach, reporter at member station WPSU, and we should note that Penn State holds the license for WPSU. Welcome, Sydney.
6: Well, thanks for having me. Good to talk with you.
4: So first, tell us more. Who exactly was involved in this alleged cocaine trafficking scheme?
6: So there are 14 people that they've noticed in this grand jury investigation. 13 of them were former or current students at Penn State, and one of them was a student's father.
4: So the father of one of the alleged ringleaders, how do prosecutors say he's involved?
6: Investigators say Paul Robinson, he's the father of Thomas Robinson. Investigators say he took steps to conceal evidence. That includes having a safe containing drugs and cash and even obstructing the investigation.
4: Okay, well, fraternity brothers and even pledges were allegedly involved in cutting and packaging the cocaine for sale to students. What do Penn State administrators have to say about this?
6: Well, first they said they were horrified and spoke against drug trafficking on campus, and they're going to continue cooperating with law enforcement and even do their own investigation.
4: Have they taken any action against the two fraternities who have been implicated in this, Sigma Chi and Delta Upsilon?
6: So Delta Upsilon, since this has been announced, Penn State has put them on interim suspension. And Penn State says that they are doing their own investigation outside of the attorney general's and state college police and the grand jury investigation. And that could mean that those students who are still current students could be permanently suspended from the university. Sigma Chi, on the other hand, was already outside of Penn State's overview. They are not a formally recognized institution. And that is something that Penn State has spoken out about in the past, and it's something that we've covered. Penn State says because they don't have that overview, students could be more at danger of hazing and other, you know, instances such as this.
4: Sydney Roach is a reporter and host of All Things Considered at member station WPSU. Sydney, thank you so much.
6: Well, thanks. It was great talking with you.
4: And this afternoon on All Things Considered, why more parents are getting exemptions for their kids to avoid vaccinations before kindergarten. 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

0: Five proposed Granbury recall elections over a data center are at the heart of a court battle. KERA News spoke with the resident's attorney about the city rejecting the petitions.
1: There's no ambiguity. 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
2: I'm Indira Lakshmanan. It's Here and Now. Hearing live music is one of the great pleasures in life. But do some people need to be told how to behave at a concert to not ruin it for the rest of us? No, I'm not talking about clapping or coughing at the wrong time at the symphony or standing up so no one behind you can see. I'm talking about some really unpleasant, even unspeakable behavior. It's not just wannabe influencers blocking your view by filming entire sets on their phones to chase clout and followers. It's also people who are so desperate to keep their spot close to the stage that they wear adult diapers or worse. Here's singer-songwriter Olivia Rodrigo in a recent interview with UK radio station Kiss FM.
3: I have been to certain concerts and certain festivals where people wear diapers so that they can be front row of the show. And that's been an experience as a performer that I've smelled.
2: Whoa. It's clear some folks may need a refresher on concert etiquette. So let's bring in an expert. Andy Green is a senior writer for Rolling Stone magazine, and he's put together a list of concert do's and don'ts. He joins us now. Andy, welcome.
4: Well, thanks so much. I'm thrilled to be here.
2: All right. Well, earlier this month at Lollapalooza, there was a video of concert goers in the crowd passing around a plastic bag filled with yellow liquid, leading people to dub the festival Lollapalooza. Even worse, 2 months ago, someone at a Noah Kahan concert in Philly soiled themselves and tried to kick it under the seat, prompting Kahan to make attendees at his next concert take this pledge. Let's listen.
5: I solemnly swear. I will not in my pants.
6: I will not in my pants.
5: And if I do,
6: and if I do,
5: I won't take it from my pants and put it on the floor.
2: Wow. Okay, Andy, you've been going to concerts and covering pop music for decades. This has got to be a new low. How and why has it gotten this bad?
4: I mean, it's the natural endpoint of where we've been headed for a long time, where concert behaviors have just gotten worse and worse and worse. But I never dreamed I'd see the day where there needed to be a pledge of the entire arena to do that. I mean, it's a level of bad behavior and it's just sheer rudeness I have never even thought about. It's crazy for what's happened in the past few years.
2: Kind of feels like an end of civilization, end times thing happening.
4: Yeah, it really does. It's a lack of situational awareness that I've noticed. And I think COVID's fed it up quite a bit, where people are just seem to be in their own zones out in public, just completely oblivious to those around them.
2: Yeah, yeah. Well, you know, I'm thinking back in history, there, of course, have been legendary stories about live concerts. We all know about what happened at Woodstock. It got super crazy. But this seems like a new level. And I'm curious what you think the sociological factors are. Is it about people's obsession with their phones and not wanting to miss a single second? What is this about that people would behave this way?
4: I mean, I think it's a number of things. I think phones and the whole culture of the internet are a big part of it. That when you're on your phone in the show, you're really just locked into the internet. And it's almost some cloak around you where you don't see everybody else. Your main focus is just your social media and your engagement. It's taking pictures of yourself and the artist in the background, the entire concert, with your flashlight on, just blinding those around you and not even realizing. And then festivals are especially rough because they've always been a sort of Lord of the Flies type environment. You know, you're all trapped together in this place and there is limited food, there is limited resources, it's too crowded. And when the weather's bad, it can become insane, you know. But never to the point of diapers and stuff.
2: Yeah.
4: So I think it's just multi-causal.
2: So what can venues do about this? I mean, screens are bright, and even if you're not filming the whole thing, it's distracting to see the guy next to you texting or checking his socials when you're trying to enjoy the music.
4: Yeah. It's tricky, but I've seen some artists who walk on stage and be like, look, I realize you want to film, And that's fine, but it's very distracting. So how about this? At the very end of the show, you take your phone out. I'll pose for pictures. It'll be fun. But until then, please keep your phones away. And that's respected by most fans. And a thing I've seen at a lot of comedy shows, at Bob Dylan concerts, is full-on band phones. They pass out these yonder pouches when you walk in, and you have your phone, but it's in a pouch, and you can't access it. And the show is better. It's a different environment. You can breathe more at these shows when nobody's filming. I think people enjoy it more if they can't film. Because if they can't film, when their favorite song starts, I see the smile leave their face. And they stop watching it in real life, and they watch it on their phone to this tiny screen. And I want to just shake them and be like, you paid hundreds of dollars to be here. This is once in a lifetime, and this is happening. This is IRL. This is in real life. It's right here. It's right in front of you, and you're still watching on your little phone screen.
2: All right. Beyond, using the phone, obviously using the facilities, what are the other things that people are doing at concerts now that you've noticed compared to years ago?
4: I've noticed that they talk very loudly to each other, you know, in like real outside voices, and they can drown out the music on the quiet songs. And the standing and the million beers, the spilling the beers, I mean, it's just a madhouse there sometimes. People are so rude or get so drunk that they don't realize how loud they are. So to not get blackout drunk is a big one, too.
2: Yeah, and obviously don't throw stuff onto the stage. I'm thinking about, you know, some 20 years ago, someone threw a lollipop at David Bowie.
4: At David Bowie's eyeball. Who would throw a lollipop at David Bowie, at his one good eye? It was crazy. Do not throw stuff. Just basic rules of civility.
2: Yeah. And at the risk of making the two of us sound like old Gen Xers, don't look at the set list during the entire show. It's annoying. I want to be surprised to hear what's coming up next. Am I right?
4: It's this major issue I've faced recently. I look around me at a concert. Everybody is on setlist.fm and they're looking at the set list super bright. And that's just pure spoilers. That takes the fun away. Just wait for the song. Sit there, watch the show, put your phone away. Have a moment off the internet. It's possible. We can all be here together. We can all watch the show as a group and not look at our phones for 90 minutes.
2: Well, Andy, you know, given how long you've been at it in this business, I should ask you, do you have a memory of a favorite concert in the past where you thought the whole crowd just behaved so well and really came together so that it was a pleasurable experience for everyone? Or in contrast, was there some concert where you were like, oh, no, this is bad?
4: I saw Bob Dylan at a theater in Milwaukee a couple years ago, and it was a phone-free show. And it was just completely hushed silence. It was like being in church or something. And it was really wonderful to just have everybody just be locked into Bob Dylan.

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1: And you're listening to 90.1 KERA News. Good afternoon. I'm Jenny Quinlan in for Justin Martin today. President Trump's war with Iran continues with no clear exit strategy, and other nations in the region continue to be caught in the middle.
2: Whatever promises from the American to deliver on Iran was not delivered.
1: Meanwhile, Trump is now threatening to bomb not just Iran, but Oman. 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
3: Meta's lawyers are in federal court to defend against accusations that its social media platforms are designed to hook children. That's on the next morning edition from NPR News.
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6: the Amon Carter Museum, presenting the Statue of Liberty from Bartholdi to Warhol, highlighting the Statue of Liberty's continued relevance in American visual culture from the 1870s to the present. 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
5: Ben Abbott and Associates, working alongside residents, businesses, and community organizations throughout the city of Dallas. 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
1: Dozens of Texas families are challenging the state's new law requiring the Ten Commandments to be posted in public school classrooms. What is their legal argument? KERA News is following the rollout of this law and the subsequent pushback. Stay with us for details. We are under an extreme heat warning until 8 p.m. Once again, high today 105, low 82, 105 again tomorrow and most of the week. It's 102 in Dallas, 102 in Fort Worth, DeSoto, 101.
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7: From NPR News, this is All Things Considered. I'm Juana Summers.
8: And I'm Mary Louise Kelly. Ever replied to a text from a number you didn't know? Yeah, me too. And so it emerges, has Andy Burnham, the new Prime Minister of the United Kingdom. On the other end was Susie Wiles, President Trump's chief of staff. At least that is what the Prime Minister thought. In fact, it was not Wiles, but someone impersonating her. Sam Blewett broke the story for Politico. He is on the line from London. Hi, Sam.
9: Hi, writers.
8: Hi. So reporters were asking Prime Minister Burnham today about these texts. Here's what he said.
10: There was a minimal exchange of information of zero consequence, and it was quickly reported.
8: Okay, so minimal exchange, zero consequence. Sam Blewett, can you confirm that? Do we know what was in these messages?
9: I can't confirm that. I mean, I don't think we have the foggiest, really, what's in those messages other than what we've heard from Andy Burnham today and from our sources in government in the last few days. Yeah, from the off, I was told it was just a few messages and they were of little consequence. But yeah, we haven't seen any evidence to support this at the moment.
8: Mm-hmm. Do we know what platform? Like, was this just a plain old text message or was it on Signal or some other encrypted app?
9: I'm not entirely sure. What we do know is they didn't speak verbally because Susie Wiles, I know, has been caught up in a bit of a hacking incident in the past where some people believe they were speaking to her. It's not the case this time around, at least.
8: So worth noting, this is not the first imposter incident for the Trump administration. I'm remembering last summer, Secretary of State Marco Rubio had an impersonator who was making voice calls, kept calling foreign dignitaries. Also worth noting, this is not the first imposter incident for Susie Wiles. The Wall Street Journal was reporting last year that someone pretending to be Wiles was texting senators, texting business leaders, and that she said her phone had been hacked. You asked the White House about this. They told you it's not related, that this summer's incident has nothing to do with last summer's?
9: Yeah, that's correct. They said this has nothing to do with a hack of her devices, plural, which I thought was quite interesting. But yeah, this time around, they insist not the case. But definitely in Britain, there was concerns that this was related to the hack of her account. And you know, the British embassy in DC did get into the White House to warn them, as far as I understand.
8: You had a follow-up story today. You and your colleagues found the personal cell phone numbers of three UK cabinet ministers, including the defense secretary,

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1: And you're listening to 90.1 KERA News. So glad you're here. Healthcare access isn't top of mind when people think of Collin County, an area known for growth and affluence, but people who have been left behind as the county has prospered have few places to go for care. KERA's Caroline Love examines that issue at 3:44 on KERA News.
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1: We are under an extreme heat warning again. Ends at 8 o'clock again, and high today, 105. Low 82, 105 tomorrow, above 100 pretty much for the next week or so. Yikes. 103 in Dallas, 103 in Fort Worth, it's 105 in Denton.
0: All things considered from NPR News, I'm Mary Louise Kelly.
3: And I'm Juana Summers. Coming up, Rosie O'Donnell is back guest hosting late night TV.
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5: Live from NPR News in Culver City, California, I'm Dwayne Brown. It's Election Tuesday in Florida, Wyoming, and Alaska as primary season begins to wind down. The race for a U.S. Senate seat is drawing lots of money in Alaska. That could help determine which party controls the U.S. Senate after the November midterms. That's where a Trump-backed ally, Senator Dan Sullivan, is facing another candidate on the ballot with the same name. From Alaska Public Media, Liz Ruskin has the story.
6: There's a wild card in this. We've got a second Dan Sullivan. His full name is Daniel J. Sullivan, Jr. He's a retired teacher from Petersburg, Alaska. Republicans tried to keep him off the ballot, saying this was a trick. But Sullivan, the challenger, says he's just tired of a guy with his same name providing representation that he doesn't like, and he wants to provide an alternative.
5: That's Liz Ruskin with Alaska Public Media. Syria state television is blaming Israel for an attack on a military airport in the northwest part of that country. The U.S. envoy to Syria condemned the attack, while Israel did not claim responsibility. NPR's Jane Arraf has more.
7: Syria said the airstrikes damaged the runway and storage facilities at the Abu al-Dahour Air Base, but there were no casualties. The base is in Idlib province, about 40 miles from the Turkish border. The U.S. Special Envoy to Syria, Tom Barrack, said in a social media post the U.S. was deeply concerned by the attacks, calling them an unnecessary escalation. Israeli Defense Minister Israel Katz has said Turkish efforts to boost Syria's military capability potentially posed a threat to Israel. The Syrian president has said his country is not seeking conflict with Israel. Jane Arraf, NPR News, Amman.
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8: At 3:32, I'm William Padmore for KERA News. Minnesota's attorney general is suing Governor Greg Abbott over extradition of an ICE officer accused of wounding a man, then making up a justification for the violence. ICE agent Christian Casso was arrested in Texas in May over charges committed during ICE's crackdown in Minneapolis. Minnesota prosecutors say after firing a gun through the front door of a Minneapolis home and striking a man in the leg, Casso then lied, saying the man and another person attacked him. Dallas County will offer free tuberculosis testing next week at MacArthur High School after an exposure at the Irving campus last year. KERA's Alexis Jones reports.
9: Dallas County Health and Human Services

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1: And you're listening to 90.1 KERA News. Healthcare access isn't top of mind when people think of Collin County, an area known for growth and affluence. But KERA's Caroline Love reports people who've been left behind as the county has prospered have few places to go for care.
2: Common Good Medical's grand opening ceremony for its new free clinic had food trucks plus tours of the new facility.
3: If you look back this way, we've got four exam rooms, and then one of them is specially an optometry room. It's got some specialized equipment in there.
2: The new clinic is in East McKinney. The uninsured rate there is higher than the county's average. Common Good Medical is a faith-based clinic that provides health care to people without insurance for little to no cost. Dr. Stephen Twyman says he had to convince people Collin County even had low-income residents when he founded the clinic almost a decade ago.
4: They believed that there were people who didn't have jobs, but they didn't really think there were very many, and they didn't think it was really a problem.
2: Now, he says people recognize that. As the county's population exploded, so did the percentage of low-income residents. Collin County does have an indigent care program that ensures people living at 100% or less of the federal poverty rate. That's an annual income of about $15,000 per year for one person, frequently less than the cost of a single major surgery. The county's goal for fiscal year 2026 was to help 267 total patients, according to budget documents. Twyman says the county needs to do more.
4: They're currently helping the same number of indigent people per year that Dallas County is every 2 hours.
2: Collin County commissioners are in the process of deciding the budget for the fiscal year that starts in October. The funding for the indigent care program is slightly higher than the previous years in preliminary budget plans. Free clinics like Common Good have become the primary safety net for Collin County's uninsured residents. Reuben is a patient at Common Good. He says the treatment he received was life-changing. He asked that only his first name be used to protect his privacy. Reuben had an accident at work in 2010 that shattered his legs and feet. He didn't have insurance. His employer paid for Reuben's 9 surgeries. When the pain management doctor Reuben saw retired in 2021, he couldn't find anyone else who'd treat him without insurance. He had difficulty walking, couldn't work, and couldn't enjoy even simple pleasures.
5: The things that are supposed to bring joy to your life, I dreaded. I dreaded going to birthday parties, to Christmas celebrations, to Thanksgiving.
2: Then his wife found Common Good. The clinic helped him with his physical and mental health. Before, Reuben walked with a cane. Now he rides his bike up to 10 miles a day.
5: And that's very liberating for somebody who never left the house. Now I can pick my grandchildren up.
2: It's not likely Reuben would have received treatment if he hadn't found Common Good. Twyman says Collin County has the means to help more people like Reuben.
4: The story of there's great need is only half of the equation, because the other half is we actually have great resources. We have tons of people that have the means and the capacity and the desire to help their neighbors.
2: Until then, Common Good and other nonprofit clinics like it will continue to be the main option for care for Collin County's uninsured residents. For KERA News, I'm Caroline Love in McKinney.
1: It's 3:47. I'm Jenny Quinlan in for Justin Martin on 90.1 KERA News. The CDC says record numbers of young children are not receiving routine vaccinations. Many infectious disease doctors are alarmed.
6: We're once again in the United States of America experiencing children die of vaccine-preventable diseases who don't need to die from these diseases.
1: More on the impact of parents deciding not to get their kids these shots at 4:06. On KERA News.
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9: 5 proposed Granbury recall elections over a data center are at the heart of a court battle. KERA News spoke with the resident's attorney about the city rejecting the petitions.
10: There's no ambiguity. You can look it up on the voter list and see that it's the same name, the same birth date, the same voter ID.
9: Covering leadership battles in your backyard on 90.1 KERA News.
1: Dozens of Texas families are challenging the state's new law requiring the Ten Commandments to be posted in public school classrooms. What is their legal argument? KERA News is following the rollout of this law and the subsequent pushback. Stay with us for details. Extreme heat warning until 8 o'clock. High of 105 today, low 82. Tomorrow, 105 again. And temps above 100 expected for most of the next week. It's 103 in Dallas and Fort Worth, 104 in Frisco.

0: This is All Things Considered from NPR News. I'm Mary Louise Kelly.
1: And I'm Juana Summers. A First Amendment fight with major implications for freedom of the press is headed to court. The Walt Disney Company filed suit today on behalf of its broadcast network, ABC, against the Federal Communications Commission. ABC alleges that FCC Chief Brendan Carr has launched investigations and challenged its local station licenses because of Trump's anger over its news coverage and late-night satire. NPR media correspondent David Folkenflik has been covering this, and he joins us now. Hey.
2: Hey, Juana.
1: So, David, let's break down this lawsuit. What FCC actions do Disney and ABC object to?
2: Well, it's sort of a twin track. There's a pair of investigations have been opened into ABC Disney by the FCC. One of them is the question of fairness and whether or not in its programming, particularly on the show The View, they've been giving time to candidates for office on the one side, say Democrats and not Republicans, or particularly prompted by the instance of a candidate now nominee on the Democratic side for U.S. Senate, James Tallarico, early this year. In addition, they're looking at the question of DEI, diversity, equity, and inclusion, and those policies at Disney, and whether or not it's a fit owner of its broadcast licenses. That is, Disney owns the ABC network, and there are, you know, a couple hundred stations, let's say, give or take, that are affiliated with ABC, but it owns eight stations. Six of them are in many of the nation's top markets and are extremely profitable, contribute greatly to the bottom line. What the FCC has done, starting in late April, is to call for a review of all of their broadcast licenses, speeding them up by years in an essentially an unprecedented way to question whether or not they deserve to hold these licenses to broadcast on the public's airwaves. They haven't stripped them of their licenses yet, but that's the potential prospect.
1: Now, David, why do they say this is a violation of First Amendment rights?
2: Well, so you got to think of the fact that ABC settled a lawsuit filed privately by the president December 2024, just after he'd been reelected, but before he had returned to the White House. And they seem to be kind of trying to settle for peace. They pulled Jimmy Kimmel after the president and others sharply criticized the late night comedian and said he shouldn't be on the air. And it hasn't won them anything. You've had these investigations. You had the threat of these licenses being pulled. So there's a new stance been articulated by Walt Disney's new CEO, Josh D'Amaro. He was on CNBC last week.
3: We're very principled on this. We're going to stand up to what we believe is journalistic and integrity. And we're not going to be told how to run that side of our business.
2: In the lawsuit, Disney describes this as a sort of Damocles kind of hanging over them. Either they change their approach, they stop covering the president the way they've been doing it to appease him, or they stop mocking him late night, or they could be stripped of these money-making endeavors.
1: Now, the FCC has taken a very aggressive stance under Brendan Carr, who was appointed, I'll note, by President Trump. How does Carr explain his actions?
2: He says he's simply trying to apply a public policy called the public interest, which gives it's sort of very vaguely defined, but that he wants to make sure equal opportunities are given for candidates, that they're operating not just for one partisan side or the other, not just, as he argues, against President Trump and against conservatives. And so they're looking hard at things like internal communications, according to the network at Good Morning America and World News Tonight. He says it's all, as I say, in the matter of the public interest.
1: David, lastly, do you see this case having broader implications?
2: Yes, I think you've seen a number of lawsuits filed by the president privately, a number of policies implemented by the press against the press by the administration, and the willingness of the president to use a lot of different levers of power against the media when it displeases him. A lot of other outlets are looking at this case to see how it resolves.
1: NPR's David Folkenflik, thank you so much.
2: You bet.
0: Let's stay with the lawsuit from Disney and ABC and note that it comes while Jimmy Kimmel himself is on summer vacation and a big Trump critic is filling in for him. They're chanting Rosie O'Donnell's first show as guest host of Jimmy Kimmel Live was last night. When Kimmel announced her hosting gig, he called it a special treat for the commander-in-chief, who has traded barbs with O'Donnell in the past. Last night, she referenced the hostility in her opening monologue.
4: And if you thought the president hated Jimmy Kimmel Live when it was hosted by Jimmy Kimmel, buckle up, people, buckle up.
0: NPR critic-at-large Eric Deggans is here to talk about it. Hey there.
5: Hey, a little bit more fun than talking about a lawsuit.
0: indeed. Did she have fun? How'd she do? This was her first time hosting in a few years.
5: Yeah, I thought she did a fine job. I mean, she was a little stiff at the start of her opening monologue, but she kind of loosened up as she went along. And as she noted last night, she comes with a lot of experience. I mean, she hosted her own successful syndicated talk show from 1996 to 2002. She was also a co-host of the daytime talk show The View, and even had a talk show on Oprah Winfrey's own network. Now, last night's monologue mostly featured anecdotes about her life in Ireland, where she moved a few years ago, but she had a joke about politics ready to. Let's listen.
4: I haven't sat behind a desk on TV in almost 30 years, and a lot has changed since the 90s. There was a war in the Middle East. Climate change was ravaging our planet. We had a president who was embroiled in scandals. But today, everything is so chill.
0: Everything old is new again, Eric. Exactly. We know Trump has called for Jimmy Kimmel's show to be canceled. That's been headlines. Where does the feud with O'Donnell fit in?
5: Well, their friction goes way back to 2006, way before his first run at the presidency. I mean, O'Donnell criticized him on The View for talking about the morals of a Miss USA winner, despite his own controversial personal life. And in the years since then, Trump has made disparaging comments about her looks and her weight. He referenced her in a presidential debate in 2015. And O'Donnell has said those insults felt like nationally sanctioned bullying. And last year, O'Donnell revealed that she moved to Ireland after Trump won the presidency a second time. And the president posted on social media about trying to revoke her U.S. citizenship. So ironically now, even though their conflict has led to a lot of folks, including us, paying attention to her talk show appearances, O'Donnell didn't really say his name during her monologue last night. And she didn't reference him that much, although she did call him, quote, Mango Mussolini.
0: So. Okay. A question on the timing. I can't help but notice that this Disney FCC lawsuit coincides exactly with this hosting gig. What's the takeaway there?
5: I don't think the two things have much to do with each other. I mean, media experts have always expected that Disney would win in court if the FCC actually tried to take action against them. And with this lawsuit, I think Disney's just asking the court to protect them in advance, citing the First Amendment. But with O'Donnell, earlier this year, when people began guessing who might guest host for Jimmy Kimmel during his regular vacation, I mean, the first names to come up were CBS host Stephen Colbert and O'Donnell. I mean, they're probably the only people in TV whose conflicts with Trump rival Kimmel's issues. Colbert hasn't shown that he has a lot of interest in returning to late night since his show was canceled in May. But O'Donnell has said she's open to visiting The View during its 30th season, and she's doing this stint on Kimmel. It was interesting to see she didn't talk about Trump that much last night. We'll see if that approach continues as she guest hosts through the rest of the week.
0: That's our critic at large, Eric Deggans. Eric, I do think your beat is more fun than the rest of ours combined. Thanks for coming.
5: I love it. I certainly love it. Thanks a lot.
0: Eric Deggans.
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6: 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Political scientists explain why extreme weather events like this summer's European heat waves can drive support to parties that traditionally deny human-made climate change. Tomorrow morning, we dive deeper into that dynamic on KERA News.
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0: They represent a continuous trend by parents who are choosing not to vaccinate their children. This is a big problem.
1: Kindergarten vaccination rates dipped last year, and parents are getting exemptions for their kids in record numbers.
2: For Tuesday, August 18th, this is All Things Considered from NPR News.
1: I'm Juana Summers.
2: And I'm Mary Louise Kelly. States are seeking billions of dollars from Meta for damages for social media harms to children.
1: Opening arguments began today in the trial.
2: There's some disagreement among experts about social media addiction.
3: Young people with addictive social media use had greater depressive and attention problems.
1: Also, Iraq's new prime minister faces a big dilemma.
2: He's promised President Trump he would disarm Iran-backed militias by the end of September.
4: No amount of pressure from Israel or the United States is going to see these groups crumble away.
1: Those stories after the summary of the day's news.
5: Live from NPR News in Washington, I'm Ryland Barton. The United Arab Emirates says Iran fired two missiles toward it. Iran denies the allegation. It would mark the first direct attack on that country by Iran in nearly 3 months, NPR's Aya Batraoui reports.
6: The UAE's defense ministry says the missiles fell in open water. That suggests Iran may be sending warning shots as the war, now in its 6th month, shows no sign of ending. Iran's Revolutionary Guard and top Iranian officials are insisting on specific concessions from the U.S., like unblocking billions in frozen dollars before they say they'll reopen the Strait of Hormuz. President Trump, meanwhile, posted a map of the region with a circle on the vital waterway, calling it, quote, new U.S. territory. The waterway was free for ships to transit before the war. Maritime tracking backed by the U.K.'s Royal Navy reports a ship was struck Tuesday while attempting to exit the Strait of Hormuz near Oman. It reported a casualty on the ship and says Oman's Coast Guard assisted the rest of the crew. Aya Batraoui, NPR News.
5: Voters are at the polls in 4 states today. Florida, Alaska, and Wyoming have primary elections, and there's a special election for a California congressional district. The race for Florida's 7th congressional district has national implications. Incumbent Republican Corey Mills has been mired in legal controversies. Central Florida Public Media's Joe Mario Pedersen reports.
7: Representative Mills is under investigation by the House Ethics Committee related to allegations of campaign finance violations, misuse of congressional resources, and whether he engaged in sexual misconduct or dating violence. Mills was previously endorsed by President Donald Trump. However, over the weekend, Trump released his endorsement list for Tuesday's primaries and omitted Mills. Mills is in a Republican primary facing 3 challengers. One of them is Ryan Elijah, a local former TV anchor. A recent survey of early voters and those likely to vote projected Elijah heavily favored over Mills. For NPR News, I'm Joe Mario Pedersen in Orlando.
5: Bond markets are being hit hard by fears about inflation and the continued rise in government deficits. As NPR's Raphael Nam reports, that matters beyond Wall Street.
8: To understand the bond market, it helps to understand a basic principle. When bond prices fall, like they are now, their yields or the interest rate that the bonds have to pay rises. It's simple. When investors own a bond that's declining in value, they will demand to be paid higher interest rates as compensation. Just like a bank might charge you more expensive interest rate on a loan if they get worried about your finances. Bond yields can influence a lot of the borrowing costs across the economy, like mortgages or car payments. So when yields rise, they can make those things more expensive. And right now, bonds are tumbling over economic fears, so yields are rising. The yield on the 30-year bond, for example, hit its highest in almost 20 years. Raphael Nam, NPR News.
5: Wall Street pulled further back from its all-time high today. It's NPR.
9: At 4:04, I'm William Padmore for KERA News. Minnesota's attorney general is suing Governor Greg Abbott over extradition of an ICE officer accused of wounding a man, then making up a justification for the violence. ICE agent Christian Casso was arrested in Texas in May over charges committed during ICE's crackdown in Minneapolis. Minnesota prosecutors say after firing a gun through the front door of a Minneapolis home and striking a man in the leg, Casso then lied, saying the man and another person attacked him. Dallas County will offer free tuberculosis testing next week at MacArthur High School after an exposure at the Irving campus last year, KERA's Alexis Jones reports.
10: Dallas County Health and Human Services started testing individuals in February, according to Director Philip Wong.
11: We've been working with the high school since last school year regarding possible exposure to tuberculosis. What we've done is, you know, sort of progressively try to test people that more likely might have had exposure.
10: As a precautionary measure, Wong recommends students enrolled at MacArthur during the 2025-26 term undergo testing. For KARA News, I'm Alexis Jones.
9: Carmelo Anthony's appeals hearing starts tomorrow morning in Collin County. KERA's Caroline Love reports.
2: Carmelo Anthony was convicted in June for stabbing 17-year-old Austin Metcalf at a Frisco High School track meet. He was sentenced to 35 years in prison. Anthony's new defense team filed motions for a new trial and to recuse Collin County Judge John Roach Jr. from the case. His attorneys argued the judge's strict rules for the courtroom and limited seating violated Anthony's Sixth Amendment right to a public trial. The hearings are scheduled for Wednesday and Thursday. For KERA News, I'm Caroline Love in Dallas.
9: I'm William Petmore for KERA News.
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1: And good afternoon. I am Jenny Quinlan in for Justin Martin today. Great to have your company. Divers in Florida are seeking sunken slave ships for connections to history. That fascinating story coming up 4:44 on KERA News.
2: Meta's lawyers are in federal court to defend against accusations that its social media platforms are designed to hook children. 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
1: We're under an extreme heat warning until 8 p.m. again tonight. High 105 with a low of 82. Tomorrow, 105, 106 as well. As well as throughout the week. Amazing, huh? Dallas is 104, Fort Worth 105 right now, and Grand Prairie also 105.

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1: And this is 90.1 KERA News. Appreciate you stopping by. According to the federal government, women's participation in the labor force has been falling, with some leaving voluntarily.
2: Why do women choose to step out? 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
3: Five proposed Granbury recall elections over a data center are at the heart of a court battle. 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
4: 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You can look it up on the voter list and see that it's the same name, the same birth date, the same voter ID.
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1: 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Scorching temperatures continue, as does the extreme heat warning, in effect until 8 o'clock. 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
7: This is All Things Considered from NPR News. I'm Juana Summers.
8: And I'm Mary Louise Kelly. A federal judge heard opening arguments today in the lawsuit brought by four state attorneys general against Meta. This is the latest in a string of cases seeking to hold social media companies accountable for alleged harm to young people who use their products. Rachel Miro, senior editor of KQED's Silicon Valley News Desk, joins us from outside the federal courthouse in Oakland. Hey, Rachel.
9: Hey, Mary Louise.
8: Okay, so set us up with the specifics. What was the argument from the lawyer for the states?
9: Megan O'Neill, deputy AG for California, which is suing along with Colorado, Kentucky, and New Jersey, said, quote, "This case is about whether Meta misled the public about risks on its platforms. Risks," she argued, "that Meta designed Facebook and Instagram intentionally to addict children, even though the company knew it was exposing them to substantial risk of psychologically damaging experiences. All this while executives testified publicly and company PR communicated repeatedly that Meta was doing none of this. She also promised the jury that most of the state's case will be built on internal private documents from Meta as well as Meta employees. The headliner is most definitely going to be CEO Mark Zuckerberg. There are also expert witnesses, including whistleblowers, at least one of whom has testified before Congress.
8: And then how about the other side? What was the counterargument from Meta's lawyer?
9: Meta attorney Paul Schmidt argued the states found extreme cases, proverbial needles in the haystack of billions of user experiences across the globe and over the years. He acknowledged there's no dispute that some teens struggle to manage their time on social media, and no dispute that kids can lie about their ages to get around Meta's 13 and over age policy, and no dispute that some people post negative things. But that's something Meta takes seriously and tries to act on, he said. In recent years, the platforms have rolled out things like parental controls and Instagram teen accounts to respond to public concerns.
8: I mean, this case, Rachel, is one of many, many, many cases pending against Meta. Just give us the broader context here.
9: Well, Mary Louise, there are thousands of personal injury and consumer protection lawsuits against social media companies filed by states, school districts, individuals. All these cases claim, in some form, that the platforms are addictive to children and designed to be that way. If this sounds like the legal playbook used against big tobacco in the 1990s, you are hearing right. Now, social media platforms developers have long argued successfully that federal law protects them from claims made on free speech grounds. But plaintiffs are drawing blood at the state level with the new consumer product cases like those brought against tobacco companies. Judges in both New Mexico and Los Angeles have already ordered big damages. Appeals are pending.
8: Okay, so back to the case that kicked off today in court. A pointer or two for what we should watch for next.
9: This case is going to be another barn burner of a tech trial in front of the same judge, Yvonne Gonzalez-Rogers in Oakland, who oversaw Elon Musk's lawsuit against OpenAI earlier this year. She clearly has an appetite for complex Silicon Valley disputes. Hard to say this early in the case what kind of financial damages Meta is looking at, but it could be in the billions or even more. Mm-hmm. Regardless, the states are also asking that Meta be ordered to change up how it designs its products so that they're less addictive.
8: Thank you, Rachel.
9: Thank you.
8: That's KQED's Rachel Miro. And this note, the Chan Zuckerberg Initiative, a charity founded by Mark Zuckerberg and his wife, is a financial supporter of NPR.
7: As we mentioned earlier, the big question at the heart of the Meta lawsuit is whether the company designed its platforms in a way that risks addiction by young users. And there is some debate about social media addiction. So we asked health correspondent Ritu Chatterjee to explain it to us. Hey there.
10: Hey, Juana.
7: So, Ritu, what's the answer? Can you be addicted to social media?
10: Well, I put that question to Dr. Petros Livounis. He's the head of psychiatry at Rutgers Medical School, and here's what he said.
11: There is a group of people, a small group of people, who already exhibit symptoms of addiction, constantly thinking about social media, spending a tremendous amount of time engaging with social media.
10: And other symptoms can include, you know, knowing that too much time on social media isn't healthy for you, but not being able to cut back, or you cut back, but have withdrawal symptoms. Mm-hmm. However, I should add that social media addiction is not an official diagnosis as defined by the American Psychiatric Association, at least not yet. Mm-hmm. But pediatricians and child and adolescent specialists I've spoken with say they are seeing more and more young people with symptoms of social media addiction.
7: Rachel, do we have a sense of what percentage of young people are affected?
10: So researchers are starting to get a better handle on this for youth in recent years from some large-scale studies. I've interviewed several researchers who study social media use among young people, and one of them is pediatrician Dr. Jason Nagata. He's at the University of San Francisco.
12: Among even 11 to 12-year-olds, so these are pre-teenagers, a quarter say that they spend a lot of time thinking about their social media apps or planning use of social media apps. One in five say that they're using social media apps to forget about their problems. And one in six say that they try to use social media apps less, but they're not able to.
10: And, you know, Nagata and his colleagues have also documented some of the risks of addictive social media use in young people.
12: Young people with addictive social media use had greater depressive and attention problems, suicide behaviors, sleep disturbance, and substance initiation 1 year later.
10: And Nagata also says that he and his colleagues have found links with poor cognition and memory down the line.
7: I mean, Ritu, I'm just thinking about this from the perspective of parents mm-hmm. and people who care for kids. How can they help kids become less hooked on social media and all those other screens?
10: So, firstly, experts like Nagata say we need to have laws and regulations in place to prevent social media companies from having addictive features in their apps. But he says there are a couple other things parents can do that can make a big difference. As the American Academy of Pediatrics suggests, you know, have a family media plan. Sit together with your kids and decide when and how much screen time everybody in the family will use, and keep devices out of mealtimes and bedrooms. And B, help kids replace that screen time with other fun in-person activities. And, you know, all of this has to be a collective, collaborative effort for families.
7: That's NPR's Ritu Chatterjee. Thanks so much.
10: My pleasure.
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1: And this is 90.1 KERA News. Political scientists explain why extreme weather events like this summer's European heat waves can drive support to parties that traditionally deny human-made climate change. Tomorrow morning, we dive deeper into that dynamic on KERA News, or ask your smart speaker to play KERA.
2: Carmelo Anthony's hearing to determine if he should get a new trial and a new judge begins tomorrow morning.
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0: downward dip happening.
1: But it's coming off of the highest labor force participation.
2: New data on women leaving the workforce. Why? And is this a short-term blip or something bigger?
3: It's Tuesday, August 18th, and this is All Things Considered from NPR News.
2: I'm Mary Louise Kelly.
3: And I'm Juana Summers. Ahead this hour, President Trump is threatening to bomb Oman, a U.S. ally.
2: What could that mean for America's other allies in the Gulf?
4: We need to revisit the whole security architecture of the region.
3: Also, the British Prime Minister thought he was texting with President Trump's chief of staff.
2: Turned out to be an imposter, and turns out not to be that hard to track down phone numbers for senior British officials.
5: Within, I think, about 20 seconds, I found Defense Secretary Wes Streeting's number hanging about on a website.
3: Those stories and more after the summary of the day's news.
6: Live from NPR News in Washington, I'm Ryland Barton. Opening statements in the multi-state lawsuit against Meta kicked off today. A bipartisan coalition of state attorneys general alleged that Meta crafted its Instagram and Facebook platforms to hook children. Kentucky's Republican Attorney General Russell Coleman says the company should be held accountable for what he calls harms to children.
7: There is no limitation as to the doom scrolling, the length of time. These are algorithms that themselves are targeting our kids. Algorithms. So no, there are not sufficient protections. There have not been sufficient protections given the nature of the harm.
6: An initial estimate of potential penalties is as high as $1.4 trillion, roughly the entire value of Meta's equity on the NASDAQ. Additional 50% tariffs go into effect on some Canadian goods at midnight tonight. As NPR's Emily Fang reports, the Trump administration move would further strain the U.S.'s relationship with its northern neighbor.
8: Trade negotiations have stalled over U.S. objections to Canadian tariffs on American cars and dairy and a boycott of American liquor that was levied in response to the first round of U.S. tariffs on Canada last year and President Trump's threats to make Canada the U.S.'s 51st state. Gary Hoffbauer, a trade expert and fellow at the nonpartisan Peterson Institute in Washington, said the tariffs could also threaten the renewal of a major free trade agreement between the U.S., Mexico, and Canada.
9: What this does, it puts a real cloud on economic integration within North America.
8: Polls show the vast majority of Canadians do not support giving the U.S. any trade concessions. Emily Fang, NPR News, Washington.
6: President Trump has been promoting new data showing U.S. prescription drug prices fell 0.8% in July and are down more than 3% from a year ago. The Trump administration credits its most favored nation drug deals and the Trump RX website. But experts say the picture is more complex. A Biden-era law also allows Medicare to negotiate drug prices. Three states are holding primary contests today, Alaska, Florida, and Wyoming. In Alaska, incumbent Republican Senator Dan Sullivan is running against a retired teacher named Dan Sullivan. Alaska Public Media's Eric Stone reports.
10: Alaska's Senate race has been the subject of millions in campaign spending and could decide control of the chamber. Two-term Republican Senator Dan Sullivan is facing off against Democrat Mary Peltola. They are all but guaranteed to take the top two spots in Alaska's nonpartisan top four primary ahead of the ranked choice general election in November. But the race for the third and fourth spots is murkier. Ahead of the primary, super PACs on both sides have spent millions to elevate marginal candidates. The race also features a teacher who shares the incumbent Sullivan's first and last name, a move some Republicans, including President Trump, say was meant to confuse voters. Voters will also narrow a 17-candidate field in the race to be Alaska's next governor. For NPR News, I'm Eric Stone in Juneau.
6: Major U.S. stock indexes closed down today. This is NPR.
11: At 5:04, I'm William Padmore for KERA News. Minnesota's attorney general is suing Governor Greg Abbott over extradition of an ICE officer accused of wounding a man, then making up a justification for the violence. ICE agent Christian Casso was arrested in Texas in May over charges committed during ICE's crackdown in Minneapolis. Minnesota prosecutors say after firing a gun through the front door of a Minneapolis home and striking a man in the leg, Casso then lied, saying the man and another person attacked him. Dallas County will offer free tuberculosis testing next week at MacArthur High School after an exposure at the Irving campus last year. KERA's Alexis Jones reports.
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1: And you're listening to 90.1 KERA News. Good afternoon. I'm Jenny Quinlan in for Justin Martin today. President Trump's war with Iran continues with no clear exit strategy, and other nations in the region continue to be caught in the middle.
2: Whatever promises from the American to deliver on Iran was not delivered.
1: Meanwhile, Trump is now threatening to bomb not just Iran, but Oman. The latest on the conflict at 5:35 on KERA News.
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1: Dozens of Texas families are challenging the state's new law requiring the Ten Commandments to be posted in public school classrooms. What is their legal argument? KERA News is following the rollout of this law and the subsequent pushback. Stay with us for details. Dangerous heat expected for the rest of the week. Highs well above 100. No rain in the forecast through the end of August. Tomorrow's high 105. It's 104 in Dallas, 106 in Fort Worth,

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1: This is 90.1 KERA News. Good afternoon. Healthcare access isn't top of mind when people think of Collin County, an area known for growth and affluence. But people who've been left behind as the county has prospered have few places to go for care. KERA's Caroline Love examines that issue at 5:44 on KERA News.
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1: It's been in the triple digits multiple hours this afternoon. More of the same all week. High 105 tomorrow, low 82 tonight. 104 in Dallas, 106 in Fort Worth. 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
5: Live from NPR News in Culver City, California, I'm Dwayne Brown. Secretary of State Marco Rubio is continuing his campaign against the International Criminal Court. He's added the court's president and a leading trial lawyer to a sanctions list, as NPR's Michelle Kellerman reports.
6: Secretary Rubio says he's singling out two individuals from Japan and Senegal because they have, in his words, directly engaged in efforts by the ICC to investigate, arrest, and prosecute officials whose governments have not consented to ICC jurisdiction. The U.S. first began targeted sanctions to stop an ICC investigation into U.S. troops in Afghanistan and has since taken further steps to punish the court for issuing arrest warrants for Israeli Prime Minister Benjamin Netanyahu and a former defense minister, Yoav Gallant. Last month, Rubio announced a campaign to dismantle the court. The U.S. is not a party to the ICC, which was set up to be a court of last resort for war crimes. Michelle Kellerman, NPR News, the State Department.
5: A polling organization has admitted it made up its results for several political races around the country. NPR's Jeff Brumfield reports.
7: The company, known as Median Strategies, first appeared on the web last week. According to an archived copy of its website, it promised transparent methodology and that it didn't work for political campaigns or parties. One of its polls showed Los Angeles Mayor Karen Bass with a big lead in her primary race. Bass posted the poll on social media, except it was all fake. After the LA Times exposed the website, it put up a statement admitting it was a short-term social experiment to spread misinformation. The Bass campaign has called for a criminal investigation. The website's owner and a company associated with it did not immediately respond to NPR's request for further comment. Jeff Brumfield, NPR News.
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8: Live from the Texas Newsroom, I'm Gail DeLauder. The state of Minnesota is suing Governor Abbott over the extradition of an ICE agent charged in a January shooting in Minneapolis. The Texas Newsroom's Lucille Vasquez reports.
9: Minnesota Attorney General Keith Ellison says Abbott has delayed the extradition of ICE agent Christian Castro. Castro is accused of shooting a man during an immigration enforcement operation and later lying about what happened. He was arrested in Texas in May and has remained jailed here. Under Texas law, Castro can only be held for a limited time while awaiting the governor's extradition warrant. Ellison says he could be released as early as next week.
10: Christian Castro could walk free from jail in Texas and flee justice in Minnesota, including by leaving the country.
9: The lawsuit asks a federal judge to force Abbott to sign the warrant and prevent Castro's release. Abbott's office declined to comment.
8: There is an appeals hearing in Collin County tomorrow in the Carmelo Anthony case.
11: Carmelo Anthony was convicted in June for stabbing 17-year-old Austin Metcalf at a Frisco High School track meet. He was sentenced to 35 years in prison. Anthony's new defense team filed motions for a new trial and to recuse Collin County Judge John Roach Jr. from the case. His attorneys argued the judge's strict rules for the courtroom and limited seating violated Anthony's Sixth Amendment right to a public trial. The case drew national attention over issues of race. Anthony is black and Metcalf was white. The hearings are scheduled for Wednesday and Thursday. I'm Caroline Love in Dallas.
8: I'm Gail DeLauder from the Texas Newsroom.
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3: 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UT Southwestern, the future of medicine, down to a science.
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1: This is 90.1 KERA News. Healthcare access isn't top of mind when people think of Collin County, an area known for growth and affluence. But KERA's Caroline Love reports people who've been left behind as the county has prospered have few places to go for care.
2: Common Good Medical's grand opening ceremony for its new free clinic had food trucks plus tours of the new facility.
3: If you look back this way, we've got 4 exam rooms, and then one of them is specially an optometry room. It's got some specialized equipment in there.
2: The new clinic is in East McKinney. The uninsured rate there is higher than the county's average. Common Good Medical is a faith-based clinic that provides health care to people without insurance for little to no cost. Dr. Stephen Twyman says he had to convince people Collin County even had low-income residents when he founded the clinic almost a decade ago.
4: They believed that there were people who didn't have jobs, but they didn't really think there were very many, and they didn't think it was really a problem.
2: Now, he says people recognize that. As the county's population exploded, so did the percentage of low-income residents. Collin County does have an indigent care program that ensures people living at 100% or less of the federal poverty rate. That's an annual income of about $15,000 per year for one person, frequently less than the cost of a single major surgery. The county's goal for fiscal year 2026 was to help 267 total patients, according to budget documents. Twyman says the county needs to do more.
4: They're currently helping the same number of indigent people per year that Dallas County is every 2 hours.
2: Collin County commissioners are in the process of deciding the budget for the fiscal year that starts in October. The funding for the indigent care program is slightly higher than the previous year's in preliminary budget plans. Free clinics like Common Good have become the primary safety net for Collin County's uninsured residents. Reuben is a patient at Common Good. He says the treatment he received was life-changing. He asked that only his first name be used to protect his privacy. Reuben had an accident at work in 2010 that shattered his legs and knee. He didn't have insurance. His employer paid for Reuben's 9 surgeries. When the pain management doctor Reuben saw retired in 2021, he couldn't find anyone else who'd treat him without insurance. He had difficulty walking, couldn't work, and couldn't enjoy even simple pleasures.
5: The things that are supposed to be enjoyed in your life, I dreaded. I dreaded going to birthday parties, to Christmas celebrations, to Thanksgiving.
2: Then his wife found Common Good. The clinic helped him with his physical and mental health. Before, Reuben walked with a cane. Now he rides his bike up to 10 miles a day.
5: And that's very liberating for somebody who never left the house. Now I can pick my grandchildren up.
2: It's not likely Reuben would have received treatment if he hadn't found Common Good. Twyman says Collin County has the means to help more people like Reuben.
4: The story of there's great need is only half of the equation, because the other half is we actually have great resources. We have tons of people that have the means and the capacity and the desire to help their neighbors.
2: Until then, Common Good and other nonprofit clinics like it will continue to be the main option for care for Collin County's uninsured residents. For KERA News, I'm Caroline Love in McKinney.
1: The U.S. is scheduled to impose more tariffs on Canada, hitting about $20 billion worth of goods as trade negotiations have broken down. 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
6: 5 proposed Granbury recall elections over a data center are at the heart of a court battle. KERA News spoke with the resident's attorney about the city rejecting the petitions.
7: There's no ambiguity. You can look it up on the voter list and see that it's the same name, the same birth date, the same voter ID.
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1: The extreme heat warning continues. It's active until 8 o'clock tonight. And we did have several hours above 100 today. again. Today's high around 105. Low tonight, 82. Tomorrow, 105 and over 100 the rest of the week. It is 104 in Dallas, 106 in Fort Worth, Arlington, 103.

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1: And this is 90.1 KERA News. I'm Jenny Quinlan in for Justin Martin. It's a big week for retail earnings, and so far the numbers aren't bad, which may come as a surprise, given that consumers are pretty stressed right now. A look at how the big retailers are managing to grow profits in spite of the nervous consumer. That's in 12 minutes on KERA News or on the KERA app.
2: Meta's lawyers are in federal court to defend against accusations that its social media platforms are designed to hook children. That's on the next morning edition from NPR News.
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1: Dozens of Texas families are challenging the state's new law requiring the Ten Commandments be posted in public school classrooms. What is their legal argument? KERA News is following the rollout of this law and the subsequent pushback. Stay with us for details. We're under an extreme heat warning till 8 o'clock. Falling temps to 82 tonight, back up to 105 tomorrow. And the rest of the week and weekend as well. Dallas 104, Fort Worth is 106, 105 in Denton.

This is a big week for big retailer earnings. After Home Depot today, we're going to get Target and TJX and Lowe's tomorrow, Walmart on Thursday. One might imagine that this is a really challenging environment for those giant multi-channel retailers. They sell all kinds of different products.

0: often rely on a broad swath of consumers to drive their sales, even as the companies deal with higher transport costs and staggered supply chains and, yes, still tariffs. Also, those consumers themselves are facing sharply higher gas prices, high interest rates, stagnant wages compared to inflation. Also, sluggish job market. We've talked about that a bunch. Turns out, though, as Marketplace's Mitchell Hartman reports, big retail is doing all right.
1: Overall, the markets had a stellar run of second quarter financial results, says Sam Stovall at CFRA Research. And that extends to the big box chains selling stuff to America's beleaguered consumers.
2: Retailers are actually doing relatively well. Consumer staples merchandise category, which holds Walmart, Target, Costco, it is up about 9% for the year.
1: Though it's a bit of a mixed bag. Sellers of some big ticket items are struggling.
2: Automotive retail, 14% decline in earnings. Home furnishing retail, 10% decline. But apparel has been up 10%.
1: He says it's discount retailers who are getting the most love from cash-strapped consumers.
2: When times get a bit challenging, consumers tend to trade down. They are going to go to a Walmart rather than a Macy's.
1: And actually, some higher-end consumers are making that trade too, says Samir Samana at the Wells Fargo Investment Institute.
3: You've seen Walmart and Target start to kind of go upmarket, at least compete for wallet share. You know, it could be that even the upper end of the K is feeling some stress.
1: He attributes that to slowing stock market gains and layoff announcements in tech and middle management. Given all the economic stresses consumers and retailers face right now, Samana isn't overly impressed with the sector's performance.
3: I think what you're seeing in a lot of the consumer discretionary stocks is kind of this sigh of relief that it could have been worse. And somehow, some way, consumers are still finding dollars in the couch cushions, so to speak, to go out and spend.
1: He says that could change. If consumers start acting the way they say they feel, which is pretty bleak about the economy and their own financial prospects, the run of good results for retailers could peter out. I'm Mitchell Hartman for Marketplace.

0: Retail is, as Mitchell was just reminding us, a mixed bag these days. Retail and other sales of almost all kinds. Data from Nielsen IQ shows total alcohol sales are down more than 3% year over year. People are just drinking less. At the same time, though, just because consumers are pulling back now doesn't mean things can't or won't change, so businesses have to anticipate. Mallory and Amber Pollock run Backwards Distilling Company. That's a family-owned wholesale and tasting room business in Casper, Wyoming.
1: This is Amber. We just opened a second tasting room in Laramie, Wyoming in May, and that's been consuming most of our time and bandwidth.
2: This is Mallory. Laramie's a couple hours away, so Amber's gone, which puts me in charge, and then you realize how you're each other's right-hand person. And so that was exhausting. But the family has been running back and forth to fix things and install things and all that jazz. But we're kind of settling into a rhythm now.
1: Also, that was like prime time for tariffs. And so that definitely made the build more expensive than it would have been otherwise. But I think the location for us clinched it. Was like, yes, let's just go ahead with it.
2: It's really neat down there. It's got a patio, which this space up here does not. We're headed into football season. We're like the closest spot to the stadium to get a cocktail. So we're curious as to what that looks like for our fall.
1: Also, I feel like there's so much uncertainty that it's kind of hard to wait for a like smoother waters. Because you're like, well, when is that gonna come? Between tariffs and freight and all of our packaging, that is the thing that's probably the largest challenge in terms of cost. We just looked at shipment on a pallet that used to be maybe $300 or $400. This most recent quote was $900 to ship one single pallet of bottles. It's not like a really easy thing to do necessarily to just switch up a supplier, but definitely has to be on the table now. Wholesale's not great. Where we saw growth was in our tasting room. And it was interesting that it was kind of almost offset the wholesale. So I was very happy to just be, you know, net nothing. My parents would like to retire. And so I think that's the ultimate like hope too with this second location is that it provides additional revenue that will hopefully mean that we can bring on some other positions. So that's been really exciting.
2: No one's volunteering anymore. Everyone's on payroll. Rent is getting paid in two locations. It's good
1: stuff.
2: Now.
1: Good stuff.
0: Mallory and Amber Pollock, Backwards Distilling Company, is the company. 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

0: Coming up,
1: we're afraid of being disagreeable.
0: Where's the fun in that, huh? First, though, let's do the numbers. Well, here you go. Dow Industrial's off 116 points today, 0.2%, finished at 53,343. The NASDAQ tumbled 355 points, 1.3%, 26,289. S&P 500 down 53 points, 0.7%, 76901 there. Kristen Schwab was telling us about Home Depot. Shares dipped 0.1% on the day. Lowe's, which reports tomorrow, as I said, setting up Mitchell's piece, fell 0.1% as well. Wayfair dropped 1.3%. Klarna, purveyor of buy now, pay later services, cut its full-year revenue guidance today. The Stockholm-based company blamed economic conditions in its biggest market, which is not, as it turns out, Sweden, but rather Germany. Klarna plummeted almost 23%. Rival Affirm Holdings sank 1.3% on the day. Bond prices up. The yield on the 10-year T-note, as Robin Brooks was saying, 4.70%. But as he was also saying, think about the 10-year over the next 10 years. Inflation expectations, gang. 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
0: This is Marketplace. I'm Kai Rizdahl. The cattle herd in this country right now is smaller than it's been since the early 1950s. Our population, human, of course, is more than twice as big. So the beef-eating public, in accordance with the law of supply and demand, is dealing with double-digit inflation in its meat of choice. This is a problem for meat packers, too, the companies that turn cows into steaks and roasts and burgers. Smaller herds mean less business for slaughterhouses, and packing plants have indeed closed this year, one in Nebraska, another in Wisconsin. And last week, Tyson announced it's going to be closing a plant in Illinois. Marketplace's Caitlin Tan takes it from there.
5: David Anderson remembers visiting a meat packing plant in high school.
6: I'm going to put it this way. Meat packing plants are not for the faint of heart.
5: It's a slaughterhouse.
6: So the animals walk in, right? But they ain't walking out.
5: Anderson is now a professor at Texas A&M, and he says over the last few years, fewer cattle have been walking into plants every year.
6: We had a packing capacity that was built for 130 million head of cattle, and today we're down at 88 million or whatever the number is.
5: It's actually 86 million. Lynn Tonzer at Kansas State University says that makes meat packers' operating costs jump.
7: You can only do that for so long before some business adjustment is going to be made, whether that is shrinking the number of shifts, not running on Saturdays, maybe eventually closing a facility.
5: Which is what we're seeing. Cattle heading to fewer large-scale packing plants.
7: The day after one facility closes, every other facility in the system runs a little more efficiently.
5: Plenty of cattle walking in and conveyor lines full of carcasses, which is good for meat packers' margins. But this all could have implications in a few years.
8: The lack of these facilities could get us into a spot where we run out of capacity pretty quick.
5: Josh Maples is at Mississippi State University.
8: But the cattle sector is incredibly cyclical. You know, we go through periods of declining supplies and then increasing supplies.
5: Inevitably, he says the national cattle herd will get bigger again.
8: You know, having enough packer capacity to process that is key to getting that amount of beef flowing through the system ultimately to the consumer.
5: Like making sure that there's enough ground beef for your burger and steak for your grill. Because he says Americans' demand for beef doesn't seem to be going anywhere. I'm Caitlin Tan for Marketplace.

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1: This final note on the way out today, which I am completely sure is this week's sign the apocalypse is upon us. Saw this on Axios that Google has bought, out of Spirit Airlines bankruptcy proceedings, all of the now defunct carrier's emails, calendar data, chats, documents, spreadsheets, marketing materials, HR documents, project management information, financial databases, audits, and presentations. Google says everything's going to be anonymized, no personal identifiers in there. Now, why, you might ask, does Google want all of that stuff? Quoting the company's statement, it can be helpful in improving our products and AI models. In other words, they're going to use it to train their AI. Hey, does anybody remember when Google's mantra was, don't be evil? I do. Jordan Manji, Zunia Maharaj, Janet Wynn, Olga Oxman, and Virginia K. Smith are the digital team. I'm Kai Rizdal. We will see you tomorrow, everybody. This is APM.
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5: Listen at home by asking your smart speaker to play KERA and read the latest North Texas news anytime at KERANews.org.